It is almost Saturday night, and of course that means you tuned right here to Folk Fury on KTEP. I'm your host tonight, Greg Carthy. I'll be with you till 9 o'clock tonight with a wide variety of music. I'm going to start out tonight with a unusual, unless you grew up on the Mississippi like I did, unusual anniversary. I think we learned about this when we were kids, way back in East St. Louis. It was on this date, May 16th, 1817, 209 years ago, that steamboat service began on the Mississippi. And when I think of steamboats and music, I always think of John. So let's start off tonight going back to 1971. John Hartford from his album Aerial Plane, Steamboat Whistle Blues.

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The first I ever knew. 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Now Donna, she's got her license. And Cindy's learning to steer. And little Julie keeps

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She raced the Belle of Louisville and she beat the Delta Queen. She don't need no help to get her turned around. She'll come right around on a dime. And after the race, she heads up the river 'cause the Jo LaBelle still got

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And I love the old Mississippi River. It's a good old place for a boy. Just to step on board a steamboat, ride all the way to the sea. Where else?

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Now love my love, she's pretty as can be, and love to take her down, cause pretty ladies really like to ride when a jula bell comes.

We're celebrating the 209th anniversary of steamboat service beginning on the Mississippi River, May 16th, 1817, with none other than John Hartford. The late John Hartford had a license to be a steamboat driver, pilot, I guess you call it, and did a lot of songs about steamboats. And this was one of the first ones I ever heard him do. From 1971, from the Rounder album Aerial Plane, that was Steamboat Whistle Blues. And then we heard him do another one from his 1976 Flying Fish album called Mark Twain. That was the Julie Bell Swain, John Hartford. And then, if you're an old-timer like me, you remember the theme to the TV show Maverick. And that's what we heard Lori Lewis and Kathy Kalick do from their Rounder album entitled Together from 1995. That was Maverick. And just to finish off with some nice bluegrass, that was John Hartford from his album way back in 1967 called The Love Album. And that was a song that doesn't get enough attention, you know, like his other song, Gentle on My Mind. But it's a great song, Natural to Be Gone, John Hartford. Got a birthday to celebrate. Yesterday was the late Bruce Utah Phillips' birthday, on May 15th, 1918, in Henderson, Tennessee. Passed away in 2008. So we're going to have a short set here, listen to some a few songs that he wrote. Let's go back to 2008 from an album called Strangers in Another Country, the songs of Bruce Utah Phillips on Red House Records. And this is was his buddy. They used to hang out and write songs together, promote each other. Rosalie, she came through El Paso a few times back in the old days. Here on, with harmonies from Kate and Anna McGarrigle. This may just be Utah Phillips' most famous tune, definitely his most covered tune. Here's the Green Rolling Hills of West Virginia.

I remember how we memorized the names on railroad cars. The Great Northern and the NP, the Lackawanna and the IC, what's the nickel plate, the good old Santa Fe. Just names out of the past, and I guess they're fading fast. Every time I hear my little girl say,

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We searched the yard together for something I could show. But I knew there hadn't been a train for 30 years or so. Well, all the things that I did when I was just a kid, how far away those memories appear. Guess it's plain to see they still mean a lot to me, 'cause my ambition was to be an engineer.

Utah Phillips loved trains just as much as John Hartford loved steamboats. He wrote a lot of songs about them. He was on and off a hobo for a while, and so that might explain his knowledge and his love for trains. We just heard Daddy, What's a Train? That was sung by Jay Peterson from a collection called Hard Times, a tribute to Utah Phillips. And that is on Righteous Babe Records from 2009. Daddy, What's a Train? Before that, we heard from Utah Phillips, a song that he co-wrote with several people. The name of the song is I Remember Loving You. And that's from Utah's 1997 Rounder album, The Telling Takes Me Home. Originally from an album from 1979 called All Used Up, A Scrapbook. Utah Phillips, as we celebrate his birthday. Born on May 15th, way back in 1918. Started with Rosalie Sorrells and the McGarrigles from a collection called Strangers in Another Country, the songs of Bruce Utah Phillips. And that was Green Rolling Hills of West Virginia. Birthday wishes to the late Utah Phillips. Nothing special about these two guys as far as birthdays go. I just really like their songwriting ability. And so do a lot of other people. Both these guys, Graham Parsons and Guy Clark, are known as singer-songwriters, if that makes any sense. They're admired particularly by people that write music as well, because they know the talent that goes into writing a great song. Now, as it turned out, Guy Clark passed away 74 years ago. That's really bad. Guy Clark passed away at the age of 74, May 17, 2016. So that will be anniversary of his passing tomorrow. Let's go back to July of 1973. Graham Parsons with Emmylou Harris, an alternate take to his classic tune recorded by many called Hickory Wind.

celebrating two great singer-songwriters, Guy Clark and Graham Parsons. We just heard El Paso's own Applejack Band, Charlie McDonald, Zimmer Roberts, and Buddy Winston on the lead vocals with Guy Clark's L.A. Freeway. And that's from Applejack's album called All Over Again, the legendary 1980s recordings, L.A. Freeway. Before that, we heard Lucinda Williams and David Crosby, a collection from 1999 called Return of the Grievous, a tribute to Graham Parsons. And that was the tune Return of the Grievous Angels, written by Graham and a guy by the name of Thomas Brown. Before that, we heard a new release, came out a couple months ago, Sean Camp. The name of the album is The Ghost of Sis Draper from 2025. And that was a song that Sean wrote with Guy Clark called Magnolia Wind. And we started out with Graham Parsons and Amy Lou Harris with an alternate take from the album Grievous Angels, a secondary take called Hickory Wind. Let's see. Well, let me let you know, as we're getting close to the top of the hour, that you're listening to 88.5 FM KTEP El Paso, public media broadcasting from the University of Texas at El Paso. And this is Folk Fury, and I'm your host tonight, Greg Carthy. I'll be with you till 9 o'clock tonight. Coming up at 9 o'clock would be the Flower Power Hour. Talk more about programming later tonight, but take my word for it. If you like unique music, you probably don't want to turn that dial. Just keep it right here on 88.5 FM. Got another birthday. In fact, we got two guys from Scotland. John McCusker was born on May 15th. That would be yesterday, his birthday. He was born 1973 in Belshill, Scotland. That means he just turned 53. And Dick Gaughan, G-A-U-G-H-A-N, will turn 78 tomorrow, born on May 17th, 1948, in Glasgow. So let's start out, as we celebrate their birthdays, let's start out with John McCusker, with Kate Rusby on the vocals, from John's album Yellow House, back in 2000. And here's a traditional tune, Night Visiting Song. Thank you.

celebrating two birthdays, two Scottish folk singer birthdays. We start out with John McCusker with, at the time, his significant other, Kate Rusby, with the Night Visiting Song from the album Yalla Hoos. Then we heard Dick Goggin, who's also celebrating his birthday this weekend, from his album Sail On from 1996. It's a beautiful, beautiful song that he wrote called Sail On, Dick Goggin. Then we heard from Dougie McLean, also Scottish, from his 1983 album Craigie Doo. That was Ready for the Storm. And we just heard a really beautiful instrumental by a duet that called themselves Celtic Folkweave from the album Celtic Folkweave from 1974. That's Nick Hanley and Michael O'Donnell. That was Breton Dances, Celtic Folkweave. Well, as I let you know, not too long, you're listening to Folk Fury, and I'm your host tonight, Greg Carthy. Programming, as usual, on Saturday nights. Coming up at 9 o'clock, we've got The Flower, which is music from the late 60s and early 70s. Mostly non-top 40 music, non-top 100 music, really. Album cuts, psychedelia, progressive folk, and a bunch of other that you wouldn't hear on regular radio, but you would hear it in the new style of radio coming up in the 60s called underground radio. And that would continue through the 70s until underground became pretty much normal. That's coming up at 9 o'clock tonight. 10 o'clock, you got Latin. See? If you stop. I always got to check. Yeah. Got Latin music coming up. And we got also Audio Aftermath. That's coming up at 11. Similar music to The Flower Power Hour. So keep your dial right here. Got music, jazz overnight, if you're still awake after midnight, still listening in your car maybe. Anyway, that's all on 88.5 FM KTEP, El Paso, Texas. Trini Lopez, who passed away in 2020, was born on May 15th. That is yesterday, May 15th, 1937 in Dallas, Texas. Became a hit sensation back in the early 60s. He also tried his talents out as an actor, but not to much acclaim. He was in Trini Lopez was in the movie Dirty Dozen in the 60s, but they realized he just wasn't much of a actor. So early in the movie, they rewrote the script so that he as part of a group trying to attack a Nazi headquarters, he died in the parachute jump. Quite unexpected to him, I'm sure, at the time. But it probably saved the movie. Anyway, we're going to hear music of him later in this set. This is going to start out with a song that he helped make famous, but so did Peter, Paul, and Mary. Let's go back to 1962. From their self-titled debut album, this was the first top 40 for Peter, Paul, and Mary. Went to number 35 in June of 1962. Here's Lemon Tree.

Trudy Lopez passed away in 2020, but his birthday was yesterday. He was born on May 15th, 1937 in Dallas. And he seemed to follow closely Peter, Paul, and Mary and take some of their music and just kind of shift it into higher gear. That was If I Had a Hammer, written by Pete Seeger. Went to number 3 on the Billboard charts back in August of 1963, Trini Lopez. Before that, I played Johnny Rivers' Johnny Rivers' version of Lead Belly's Midnight Special, because it pretty much sounded like they were, both of those two songs were being performed in the same club. They must have had a name for that type of recording that sounded like it was in a club with lots of people talking and yelling and enjoying themselves. I don't know if it was truly live music or if it was like the Beach Boys used to do, made to sound like it was a party in the studio. I don't know. But it was Johnny Rivers. Midnight Special went to number 20 on Billboard, February 1965. Before that, we heard from the New Christy Minstrels. Another top 40 went to number 14 on Billboard's charts, April 1963. That's Barry McGuire singing the lead to a song that he wrote with the founding member of New Christy Minstrels, Randy Sparks. He and Barry McGuire wrote Green Green. And we started with Peter, Paul, and Mary, self-titled debut album with Lemon Tree. If you notice, except for Midnight Special, all those songs made it into the top 40 and even the top 10 of the Billboard charts before the British invasion hit our shores. It was pretty much over for a lot of these groups once we got our ears open to the British sound. Birthday wishes to the late Trini Lopez. Let's see. About halfway through tonight, this is another unique anniversary. On this date, May 16th, way back in 1970, 56 years ago, Crosby, Stills, Nash & Young's album Deja Vu went to number 1 on the Billboard album charts. So I thought we'd take a sample of that, as well as covers of songs that appeared on that album. So going back to 1970, song written by Stephen Stills, 4 and 20.

And there you have it, folks. Deja Vu, released on this date, May 16th, 1970. No, not released. What am I saying? Went to number one on the Billboard album charts on this date, May 16th, 1970. And we started out with a selection from that album written by Stephen Stills, 4 and 20. Really great song. And then a song that was on the album, but I kind of like the unplugged version better. So I played Neil Young's from MTV Unplugged from 1993 with a song on Deja Vu called Helpless. And then back to the album again, Graham Nash's great tune, Our House, by Crosby, Stills, Nash & Young on Deja. And we just heard Gentleman with a bluegrass version from 1971 on Rebel Records of Graham Nash's Teach Your Children. So celebrating, by math is correct, 56 years ago on this date, Deja Vu went to number one. And I don't mean to age myself here, but I remember running out and getting it. And back in those days, I was poor, so album had to be really good to me before I would run out and get it. And it was. So, Deja Vu. I want to say hi to my brother Mike out there. Just talked to him during the break out in Western Slope of Colorado. Thinking of the temperature tomorrow is going to be around 90, that they expect a little snow on that Western Slope up there in Eagle, Colorado. So I don't know. I don't know do I want snow? Do I want it to be too hot? I'm not sure. Okay. Another anniversary. At the age of 43, back in May 16th, 1953, Django Reinhardt passed away. So let's celebrate his influence before we hear him himself. I meant to look up the date, and I couldn't find it. So I'm in the dark on the Django Reinhardt tune we'll hear in just a second. But 2002, here's a group that played on Folk Fury. Oh, many years ago, the Hot Club of Cowtown, and they were heavily influenced by Django Reinhardt, Stephen Grappelli, and the hot jazz of France. From their album Ghost Train, here's Hot Club of Cowtown with the Rodgers and Hart tune entitled "You Took Advantage of Me."

the Hungarian Orchestra of Joseph Lukatos with Fast Casardus from a collection called The Rough Guide to the Music of the Gypsies. Before that, we heard from the man whose birthday, or no, I'm sorry, the man whose passing we are commemorating today. Django Reinhardt died on this date, May 16th, way back in 1953 at the age of 43. We just heard him with the quintet Du Hot Club du France, featuring Freddie Taylor, a song written by Stuff Smith called Eyes a Muggin', Django Reinhardt. And we started out with the Hot Club of Cowtown with Richard Rodgers and Lorenz Hart's You Took Advantage of Me. Great, great swing. It's not just swing. There's a different style. I guess that's why they call it the French style. Just got some really, really beautiful and cool violin trips all around that. Now, I want to let you know that the Everly Brothers songs, while they were often covering other people, the songs that they did lent themselves really well to other people doing covers. So this next set, some covers of songs that the Everly Brothers made big. Let's go back to 1973 from her album Way Out West on Philo Records. Here's Mary McCaslin with a really big Everly Brothers tune, Let It Be Me.

0: Music of the Everly Brothers, great cover songs. We started out with Mary McCaslin from her album Way Out West from something like 53 years ago. And that was a very much covered song. It wasn't just the Everly Brothers that covered it, but Betty Everett and Jerry Butler had a big hit with it. Let It Be Me. Then we heard Laurie Lewis and Tom Rossum from their 1995 Rounder album, The Oak and the Laurel, a song written by Don Everly of the Everly Brothers called So Sad to Watch Good Love Go By. Then we heard Nancy Griffith with Sonny Curtis and the Crickets, at least what remains of Crickets, when this was recorded back in 1998. This was a big hit for the Everly Brothers. It was written by Sonny Curtis, Walk Right Back. And you can find that on Nancy Griffith's album, Other Voices Too. That's T-O-O. And we finish up with a bluegrass version of Bye Bye Love, written by husband and wife team, Boudelot and Felice Bryant. They wrote a lot of songs for the Everly Brothers. This was the Gibson Brothers, Eric and Lee Gibson, from their 2015 Rounder album entitled Brotherhood, Bye Bye Love. Well, let me remind you once again, since we are past the top of the hour, this is 88.5 FM El Paso, public media broadcasting from the University of Texas at El Paso. And I'm your host tonight, Greg Carthy, for Folk Fury. We've got lots of good programming coming up tonight. Got the Flower Power Hour at 9. We've got Latin Alternatives at 10. And at 11, we've got, we've got Audio Aftermath. And then if you're still around, we've got Jazz Overnight. And if you're still around, we've got The Best of Gospel early Sunday morning. So no reason to touch that dial. Leave it right here on 88.5 FM. Well, for all you Texans out there, which I am, I wasn't really happy about it when I became a Texan. I was only 15 years old and my family moved from Illinois away from all my friends and all the sports teams I was on and all that. But man, as I got older, I began to really appreciate, and now I can't imagine living somewhere else besides, now it's got to be far, far West Texas before I feel comfortable, you know, culturally and politically and all that. So El Paso's perfect for that. Anyway, this is another song that was sung right here on Folk Fury many years ago by the man who wrote it, Gary P. Nunn. Let's go back to 1973. That's technically on a Jerry Jeff Walker album called Viva Terlingua, but it was written and sung by Gary P. Nunn. I'm sure you'll recognize it, but for those that don't, it's called London Homesick Blues. No, and that's not it. Sorry about that. After that great introduction, once again, from 1973, Jerry Jeff Walker with Gary P. Nunn singing the song that he wrote for Jerry Jeff, London Homesick Blues.
1: Got to put myself back in that place again. Well, when you're down on your luck, you ain't got a buck. In London, you

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Preacher started reading about till death do us part. I told him, skip it. She had that understanding right from the start.

we settled down, and I got me a little old job, 65 Fairlane Farm. And every Friday night, I'd go down and I'd cash my paycheck down at the grocery store. Well, they had a little girl working in there. She must have been about 17. Well, she was the cutest thing that I had ever seen up to that. Yeah, it's the same old story. It wasn't too very long before we had fallen deeply in love. I knew it was wrong. So one night I said, "Baby, we're gonna have to stop this thing right here. Or my woman's gonna cut my throat from ear to ear. You understand me?" Tearful supplication. She looked up in my face. I could feel her heart was breaking as the sad words she did say, "You should have told me you was married, baby." And she pulled out her 45 and let me have it right smack

Flaco and Menace with Ry Cooder, from Flaco's 1992 album Partners, The Girls from Texas. Before that, Joe from his 1978 album Honky Tonk Master, that was the West Texas Waltz. And we started out with Jerry Jeff Walker, at least his band, with Gary P. Nunn singing the song that he wrote for Jerry's album, Viva Terlingua. That was London Homesick Blues. We're on that final approach. Squeeze in as much as I can between now and 9 o'clock. Got another birthday to celebrate. Taj Mahal will turn 84 tomorrow. He was born on May 17, 1942 in Harlem, New York. However, he was not, as you might have guessed, he was not christened Taj Mahal. He was christened, and maybe this will cue you into why he changed his name. He was christened Henry St. Clair Fredericks. That means there's a Henry St. Clair Fredericks out there, or there was somewhere out there. And I guess as soon as he knew he was going to be in show business, that name would just not fit on the marquee. So he became Taj Mahal. So we're going to start out with what I think it's kind of atypical, Taj Mahal. But I like the idea of him recording it. This is a shot of the title track to his 1969 album, Giant Step. For you old-timers, you may recognize it as A Monkey's Song. That's right. Written by Jerry Goffin and Carole King. Only done in a Taj Mahal style. Here's Take a Giant Step.

There's Doc and Merle Watson from the 1977 album Lonesome Road, song that's kind of co-written by Doc and Mississippi's Don Hurt, My Creole Belle. That seemed to go along really well with Bonnie Raitt's version of Mississippi John Hurt's Rich Woman Blues. You can find that, well, I don't know if you can find it or not. It is on a CD called I Ain't Blue, I'm Just a Little Bit Lonesome by Bonnie Raitt. And, of course, once again, that was Rich Woman Blues. John Sebastian before that, from his 1974 album Tarzana Kid, a song he wrote called Wild About My Lovin'. And before that, Rory Block from a 2018 album called A Woman's Soul, a tribute to Bessie Smith. And that was one of Bessie Smith's classics that Rory was covering, Do Your Duty. Taj Mahal started it all off with a Goffin and King, Carole King tune called Take a Giant Step. Taj Mahal will be turning 84 tomorrow, May 17th, born in 1942. So birthday wishes go out to him. Going to squeeze in a few more tunes. Thanks for the calls. Appreciate it. Got another birthday on this date. Guy you probably haven't heard of. He is one of the founders of the group Firefall. Plays the lead guitar. His name is Jock Bartley. He was born on May 16th, 1950. So that would be what? That would be 76 years ago. He's turning 76 today. Born in Hutchinson, Kansas. So from their self-titled debut album from 1976, with Jock Bartley on the lead guitars, here's Firefall with Love Isn't All.

Well, it's time for me to get out of here. Thanks for the phone calls. I'll be back in a couple of weeks. Dan Alloway will be your host next week. Be safe. Stay cool. Watch out for the dusty winds tomorrow. I'll see you in a couple of weeks. Take care.

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6: So, you want to set up a cannabis farm under a Spanish moon and call it Franklin's Tower?
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8: Hello, I am the Walrus, and I'll be your guide here in the future. It is indeed a great time to be Ukrainian now that the war is over and the days that they're counting the dead are finally behind us. 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
5: And Rusted Root brought the ecstasy.
6: Woohoo!
5: I hope you gobbled some up.
7: Yeah, lead singer Michael Glebicki wrote that after a 1987 humanitarian trip to Nicaragua. That was during the Contra War.
5: Kansas gave us their epic tune, The Wall, about psychological barriers that separate a person from truth and inner harmony.
7: J.J. Cale was bringing it back from Mexico. I don't think they still do that. I think we're growing our own here in the States now.
6: Woohoo!
5: And we kick the hour off with the title cut from the album we're featuring this hour, The Beatles' Magical Mystery Tour.
7: A Magical Mystery Tour was a bus trip to an unknown destination. They were very popular in England at that time.
5: Kind of like those mystery bike rides we used to take in St. Louis, where only one of us would know the destination.
7: Yeah, those were cool. We stopped doing that when we moved to the Ozarks. Too many dang hills.
5: We're flashing you back to the Beatles album, Magical Mystery Tour, this hour.
7: John Lennon was once asked if the song Power to the People was propaganda. He said, sure, so was All You Need Is Love.
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1: That's a mix of Christian morality and astrological mysticism from Stevie Wonder's awesome album, Inner Visions.
0: That segued out of the Stones tune, Miss You, featuring a session musician from Harlem, Sugar Blue, a.k.a. James Whiting, on harmonica.
1: Blue was playing in a subway in Paris, France, when someone from the Stones record company heard him and brought him to the sessions.
0: The Time for Flowers was sung by Emily Scott Robinson, inspired by a line from Amor Tal's novel, A Gentleman in Moscow.
1: And we heard another cut from Magical Mystery Tour. The Beatles released All You Need Is Love in the middle of the Summer of Love, 1967.
0: And it was a big part of that vibe. Backup vocalists include Mick Jagger and Keith Richards.
1: Plus Marianne Faithfull, Keith Moon, Eric Clapton, Patti Boyd Harrison, Jane Asher, and Graham Nash.
0: And we go back to Magical Mystery Tour now. That's the album where the cover shows the Beatles dressed in animal costumes.
1: Ringo was the rabbit, and George was either a chicken or a duck.
0: I could never tell. Paul wore the hippopotamus suit, and John, of course, was the walrus.
2: Howdy, partner. I'm John Wayne.
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2: 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I'm Natalie Wood.

0: I know how that sounds, but that's what I saw.
1: The legend of Feinstein has come to Edmund Allen.
2: Well, well, well. Is this Rainy Street or Electric Avenue?
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4: You're digging the Flower Power Hour. Tom Paxton's on the line with us. Your 2023 album, Together, was done with John McCutcheon. I love it start to finish, especially the opening cut, Ukrainian Now.
5: The invasion had just happened. We were talking about it on Zoom, wondering what to write.
4: Mm-hmm.
5: And I said, we can't let this go. We can't let this just happen.
4: Yeah.
5: When I'm protesting something or writing something, I like to personalize.
4: Mm-hmm.
5: I like to be first person.
4: Mm-hmm.
5: I wasn't, but I am now. I'm now Ukrainian.
4: Yeah.
5: The

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I guess if they could, they would tally the blood and the number of children without any homes.

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0: Here.
1: I think he sides with his buddy, Putin.
0: Yeah.
1: The Beatles kick the set off, I Am the Walrus, and they'll close it next with another Lennon tune, this time from Abbey Road.
0: John wrote it about Yoko. They were married in 69, about 6 months before Abbey Road was released.
1: It's I Want You, subtitled She's So Heavy, which is weird because Yoko was not, at least not that way.
0: First, a few words of wisdom from Pope Leo XIV.
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0: Bill, why'd you lie to us?
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1: You're listening to the Banda de Estado Mayor de Mexico. That's right, a Hungarian danza by a Mexican banda. You're on the Soundbeat. Brahms composed 21 danzas, basing them on Hungarian folk themes, mostly. In fact, he thought this one, number 5, was based on a folk song, but that song turned out to be an original composition by Béla Kalér. You may have heard it in the Charlie Chaplin film, The Great Dictator, in which Chaplin shaves a man to the tune. Brahms himself was clean-shaven until his mid-30s, and, by the way, described as Herculean.

0: This episode was co-written by Soundbeat intern Keenan LeBlanc. Tell him how much you loved it on our Facebook page. Soundbeat is produced at the Belfer Audio Archive, Syracuse University Libraries. I'm Brett Barry.
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4: ¿Cómo estás? You're tuned in to The Latin Alternative, a full hour of the best in Latin rock, funk, hip-hop, and electronic music. I'm your co-host, Josh Norick. My esteemed colleague, Dr. Ernesto Lechner, is in Buenos Aires this week. Today's episode is the puro rock episode. Yes, we're talking about some of the greatest guitar riffs and power rock and power pop in Latin Alternative. And I want to kick things off today with, I think, an underrated band out of Mexico. In the early 2000s, they definitely were making a name for themselves, more so in Mexico than in the U.S. And this band I'm talking about, Jumbo, or Jumbo, was just super tight. Incredible riffs, very catchy harmonies, and I'm a big fan of this track, Bajo Control. Definitely got a nice little bit of garage rock meets power pop going on. This is from their 2003 album, Teleparque. The song is called Bajo Control, or Under Control.

You're listening to the Latin Alternative and our Puro Rock episode. Yes, those Latin alternative songs with incredible guitar riffs and just rock and roll attitude. From Buenos Aires, Argentina, we heard the late, great Gustavo Cerati, formerly the leader of Soda Stereo, and he released a great solo album back in 2006, Ahí Vamos, which I'm very fond of, and that track, La Excepción, is probably, for me, my favorite track on the record. Just incredible power trio playing on that song. And now we're going to go to Puerto Rico, an island not commonly associated with rock and roll, but indeed some incredible rock has come out of there over the years. And listeners might be surprised when, you know, when we think of Calle 13, who, by the way, are the most nominated and winning Latin Grammy artist in the history of the Latin Grammys. I believe they have had like something like 21 Latin Grammy awards over the years. Even though they started out as sort of an alternative reggaeton act, this song, Calma Pueblo, was a collaboration with the American rock group Mars Volta. Many of the members of Mars Volta actually are Latino. This is, I think, one of my favorite Calle 13 songs of all time. It's just a straight up incredible rocker. This tune is called Calma Pueblo, and it's off the 2010 Calle 13 album, Entren Los Que Quieran.

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Yes, our favorite Latin rock, riff-intensive rock and roll. From Puerto Rico, we just heard AJ Davila. AJ Davila is a very interesting guy. He was the leader of a punk group called Davila 666 or Davila 666. He then went solo, and that track, Animal, is from his 2014 album, Terror Amor. And, you know, what I like about AJ Davila, I mean, this is a guy who just has true punk rock attitude, you know, crashes on couches across the U.S. on tours, has released albums on cassette, just a really interesting punk rock type of character. And, you know, that kind of garage punk rock, not normally associated with the tropics of Puerto Rico. So definitely showing very different side of the Puerto Rican underground with AJ Davila. Now we're going to go down to Colombia. We're going to listen to a group called Diamante Eléctrico. This is a group that actually has opened for several shows for Foo Fighters in South America. And I'm really loving this track, Nada Florecer, and it's from, I believe, last year's album, La Gran Oscilación. These guys are great. Diamante Eléctrico, very powerful live band. It's a trio, very blues rock influence. We're going to take a listen to this track right now, and you know, it's just great to see some really powerful rock coming out of Colombia.

You're listening to The Latin Alternative and our special Puro Rock episode. Yes, you could say our favorite Latin alternative anthems featuring rock and roll guitar riffs, powerful drums, pulsating bass lines. And I think this last song that we just heard, Calle Barcelona from Venezuela's La Vida Boheme, ticked off all my boxes for great rock and roll. I mean, these guys, incredible live act. They actually just released their third album. But this song, Calle Barcelona, came off their 2011 debut album Nuestra. And now I would be remiss to overlook the contributions of Mexican rock artists. You know, I think one of the biggest Mexican rock groups of all time is Jaguares, a group that started out previously known as Caifanes, and then due to a trademark issue, they changed their name to Jaguares or Jaguars. But the most consistent thing about them is they've always been led by Saúl Hernández, just an incredible songwriter. And one of the things I really liked about this 2001 album, Cuando la Sangre Galopa, was the very, you know, Led Zeppelin-esque guitar riffs going on, especially on this track of the same name. We're going to take a listen to the track Cuando la Sangre Galopa, going back to 2001 from Jaguares.

You're listening to The Latin Alternative in a special Puro Rock episode. Yes, those rockin' tracks featuring killer guitar riffs and powerful drums and often power pop influences as well. We just wrapped up a block of acts from Mexico. That was Café Tacuba, you know, really truly one of the icons of alternative and indie rock in Mexico. That was a song called Soy o Estoy from their 2003 album Cuatro Caminos. And if I'm not mistaken, that album was actually recorded in upstate New York outside of Buffalo in collaboration with Dave Friedman from the group Mercury Rev. So Café Tacuba, very experimental group, always willing to collaborate with different artists and producers. Now, we are going to go back to the U.S. and take a listen to, of course, one of my favorite bands of all time from East L.A., Los Lobos. Astute listeners of the show know we've had Los Lobos on several times, and I've always loved, you know, their ability to mesh the blues and rock and roll and Latin influences, and this song is just a blast of caffeinated energy and rock. I'm talking about the song Más y Más from Los Lobos' 1996 album Colossal Head. Let's take a listen.

You're listening to The Latin Alternative and a special Puro Rock episode. Yes, my favorite riff-laden rock and roll tracks from Mexico City, Mexico. We just heard Molotov. This is a group that started out almost as Mexico's answer to the Beastie Boys, especially on their 1997 debut album, Donde Jugaran Las Niñas. Over the years, they morphed more into a harder-edged rock group. It's a group that actually features two bassists playing simultaneously, which is kind of unique. And we just heard a song called Here We Come. That is from their 2003 album, Danse, Danse, Denso, which I believe picked up a Grammy Award in that year. Now we're going to head back to San Juan, Puerto Rico, for a positively Puerto Rican experience. I'm talking about a band that really crossed over in the late 90s and early 2000s, a group called Puya, Puerto Rican thrash metal meets salsa band. You know, these guys, their debut album, Fundamental, was produced by the Argentinian producer Gustavo Santaolalla. But, you know, in the preceding year, or I should say, in the year after the album was released, they wound up touring with the Deftones. They opened for Ozzy Osbourne born on Ozfest. I even had the privilege of seeing the group play in one of the least Latino markets probably in the country. I saw them perform in Albany, New York, opening for Coal Chamber. And it was just fascinating to see a primarily Anglo audience just going nuts for this band, Puya. And this is my favorite track on their debut album, Fundamental. It's the title track. And this song, you're just going to hear some slamming rock and roll. And then just like out of nowhere as well, these like sort of salsa breakdowns. Very unusual. It's unfortunate Puya only released two major label albums and then just kind of disappeared. But, you know, their spirit is still with us. This is Puya and Fundamental.

You've been listening to The Latin Alternative and a special Puro Rock episode. Yes, totally dedicated to our favorite rock and Latin alternative tracks. Great guitar riffs, powerful drums, pulsating bass lines. And we just heard from Uruguay, No Te Va Gustar, the song Pégame Más Fuerte, which is my favorite song on their new album, Suenan Las Alarmas. No Te Va Gustar, interesting band, I believe 9-piece band live on stage. They've been, you know, slugging it out for years, but now they are not just the biggest rock band in Uruguay, but also the biggest band in neighboring Argentina, a very large country. These guys are now superstars in South America. And if you like what you've been hearing, you can follow us on Facebook at The Latin Alternative and on Twitter. Our ID is Latin Alt. 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We're going to wrap things up with another Uruguayan group. I'm talking about Sante Les Ami, very cool electro rock band. When I was at Nacional Records, actually, was fortunate I was able to place this song in the FIFA 2014 soccer video game. So if it's familiar to you, perhaps you're a gamer. Anyway, this is just an explosive song. Let's take a listen to Sante Les Ami with a track called Brasil, and it's off their 2014 album, Sudamericana. Adios.

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8: 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My name is Dan Wardlow, and I'll be your host. We'll be playing all original vinyl LPs and singles here, so please excuse some occasional surface noise. In the next hour, Boz Scaggs, It's a Beautiful Day, Flying Burrito Brothers, Johnny Winter and Curved Air, Al Cooper and Shuggy Otis, and a musical theme borrowed from West Side Story on a hit album from 1972. 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

Mom's Apple Pie was a 10-member band from Northeast Ohio who released two albums in 1972 and 73. They were successful musically and toured nationally, but they're most likely remembered today for the risque cover art on their first album. Banned from many retailers, the album was reissued with censored art. From that first album, here's Good Days.

me that the sun turned green. I said I didn't know. And they told me that the moon turned blue. I said I didn't

Singer-songwriter Boz Scaggs from his self-titled second album from 1969, the song titled Another Day, Another Letter. Before that, 4 Days of Rain from the Flying Burrito Brothers' self-titled third album from 1971. And just prior, A Hot Summer Day from It's a Beautiful Day's self-titled first album from 1969. 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

In 1972, Alice Cooper released their album Schools Out to critical acclaim. Gutter Cat vs. the Jets is a song from the album. It was written by guitarist Glenn Buxton and bass player Dennis Dunaway, riffing on a theme from West Side Story. And yes, they give credit to Leonard Bernstein and Stephen Sondheim on the cut.

Peace of Mind by Curved Air from their second album, titled Second Album, from 1971. Vocals by Sonia Christina. That song was written by guitarist and keyboard player Francis Monkman. He went on to be a composer of some note, writing for orchestra, film scores, and for television. And before Curved Air, we heard a brief follow-up titled Street Fight from Alice Cooper's Schools Out album from 1972. 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

Mike Bloomfield, John Hammond Jr., and Dr. John recorded an album titled Triumvirate in 1973. Here's the song, Pretty Thing.

Johnny Winter and, from their self-titled 1970 debut album, the song No Time to Live, the song written by Steve Winwood and Jim Capaldi. The second guitarist there is Rick Derringer. And before that, Al Cooper and Shuggy Otis, Bury My Body, from Cooper Session from 1970. And that wraps up this hour of Audio Aftermath Radio. I'm Dan Wardlow in Portland, Oregon, and I'm the producer of this program. My thanks to announcer Linda Randall and to Guy in the Groove in Santa Fe for help in acquiring music for the program. 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
1: Well, that was fun. 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

an unusually up-tempo version of the Gershwin tune, The Man I Love. That was recorded in 1960 with Lou Donaldson on alto, Bill Hardman on trumpet, Horace Parlin playing piano, Layman Jackson on bass, and Al Harewood on drums. I'm Jana Lee Ross. Thanks for listening to Jazz with me. You can get in touch anytime and let us know what you love about jazz. 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

A lot of tasty guitars in that set. That was George Benson from his Big Boss Band, George teaming up with the Count Basie Orchestra, and that was Basie's Bag. Before that, Laura from Barney Kessel in 1975 with Ray Brown on bass and Shelly Mann on drums. They called themselves the poll winners because they won just about every jazz magazine's poll for who is the best guitar player, who is the best bass player, who is the best drummer. Year after year, those guys won it. So they called themselves that and made some great records. Did I tell you the tune? It was Laura. Before that, Philip Upchurch playing guitar with Jimmy Smith on organ, and that was called Open for Business. I'm Jana Lee Ross. Thanks for listening to Jazz. Here's a little social soft shoe from Wynton Marsalis.

the social soft shoe from Wynton Marsalis' score to the film Tune In Tomorrow. 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

0: a lot of Oscar Peterson in that set, but there is no such thing as too much Oscar. That was Oscar, recorded in 1959, backing up Louis Armstrong. Yes, you recognized him singing Cole Porter and making that song sound sexier than anyone else, singing all those verses. Ray Brown on bass, Herb Ellis on guitar, Louis Belson playing drums. And before that, a lot of those same people. Oscar Peterson live at the Blue Note with Herb on guitar, Ray Brown on bass. They were joined by Bobby Durham on drums. And that was a medley of I Remember You, A Child Is Born, and Tenderly. I'm Jana Lee Ross. Thanks for listening to Jazz.
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0: walking my baby back home.
1: I mean, that's how it is, walking my baby back home.
2: I needed some more George Benson because, you know, we heard him before, but we didn't hear him singing. That was also from the Big Boss Band, George Benson teaming up with the Count Basie Orchestra and him paying homage to Nat King Cole, Walking My Baby Back Home. I'm Jana Lee Ross. Thank you so much for listening to Jazz With Me. 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

That's called Josie, written by Mark Sommer, a cellist and founder of the Turtle Island String Quartet, and that's who that marvelous group was. Before that, Ray Brown and Milt Jackson teaming up for their all-star big band. That was the John Lewis composition, In a Crowd. And we started that set with Silver Hollow, written by drummer Jack DeJohnette. And that's from a CD called Perception, led by bassist Chuck Dierdorf, pianist Mark Seals on that. Jay Thomas played that lovely flugelhorn lead. I'm Jana Lee Ross. Thanks for listening to Jazz With Me.

We've got to have a little talk. I ought to pack up my things and walk. I know a dollar goes from hand to hand. Before I let you go from man to man, I'd rather drink muddy water. Sleep.

two melodies from Gershwin's Porgy and Bess. That was Summertime, live in 1985 with Kenny Burrell on guitar and Grover Washington playing sax. Before that, from Miles Davis's very famous collaboration with Gil Evans, Bess, You Is My Woman Now, from Porgy and Bess. And we started with a raucous duet from Marlena Shaw and Bernard Einer. That was Jimmy Smith at the organ, and they were all teaming up for I'd Rather Drink Muddy Water. Thank you so much for listening to Jazz With Me. I'm Jana Lee Ross. 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

Chick Corea, recorded in 1989 with his acoustic trio, and that's acoustic with a K. John Patitucci on bass and Dave Weckl on drums in Chick's band. And that was So In Love from the Cole Porter musical Kiss Me Kate. It doesn't really sound like that in the original show. I'm Jana Lee Ross. Thank you so much for listening to Jazz With Me. 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I have often said on this program that Ray Brown is everywhere. The legendary bassist who began his career in the 40s playing with Dizzy Gillespie and Hank Jones, and then went on to have a legendary partnership with Oscar Peterson and became one of the most prolific sidemen ever till he died in 2002. Now here's Ray as a soloist from his tune called I Just Can't Fool Myself.

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Gary Foster playing lead sax. That was You Go to My Head, as performed by the H2 Big Band. H2 is shorthand for Dave Hansen and Al Hood, the co-leaders of that band. I'm Jane Lee Ross. Thanks so much for listening to Jazz with me. 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

John Coltrane recorded in 1963 the album Ballads with the classic quartet of himself, with McCoy Tyner on piano, Reggie Workman on bass, and Elvin Jones on drums. And that ballad was Nancy with the Laughing Face. Before that, McCoy Tyner recorded about 40 years after he played that recording date with Coltrane in his tribute concert to John Coltrane, with Al Foster on drums and George Mraz on bass. And that was a Billy Eckstein tune that was a favorite ballad of Coltrane's. I want to talk about you. We started the set with Blues for Ball, played by guitarist Steve Kahn. Blues for Ball was written by McCoy Tyner. I'm Jana Lee Ross. Thanks for listening to Jazz.

Two tunes written by the trumpeter Freddie Hubbard in that set. Freddie himself playing Down Under. That's 1961 with Art Blakey's Jazz Messengers. The rest of the band, Wayne Shorter on tenor, Curtis Fuller playing bone, Art on drums, Jimmy Merritt playing bass, Cedar Walton on piano. And before that, another Freddie Hubbard tune, Little Sunflower, from Milt Jackson's release called Sunflower. Milt Jackson on vibes with a big production by Creed Taylor on that record. I'm Jana Lee Ross. Thanks so much for listening to Jazz with me. A track now from the lady they called the Queen of the Organ, Madame Shirley Scott.

That is Belgian guitarist Philip Catherine. What a lovely sound for a lovely, lovely song. Maybe the loveliest song ever. Hoagy Carmichael's Stardust. Before that, another Hoagy Carmichael melody, Skylark. And that was Shirley Scott at the organ. I'm Jana Lee Ross. Thanks so much for listening to Jazz with Me. You can get in touch anytime and let us know what you love about jazz. Our email address is jazznetwork@wfmt.com.

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Blue Note All-Stars from their album Our Point of View, with a tune written by bassist Derek Hodge called Second Light, pianist Robert Glasper, trumpeter Ambrose Akinmusri, with Lionel Luke on guitar, Kendrick Scott was the drummer, and Marcus Strickland the saxophonist. It opens this hour for us. I'm your host, John Hill.

vocalist Kathy Siegel Garcia from her album Straight Ahead to the UK, recorded mostly in the United Kingdom, a tune written by John Abercrombie called Hippityville. She wrote the lyrics to the tune and was accompanied by British singer Norma Winstone, with Lawrence Cottle on bass. Cliff Hall was the pianist, drummer Ian Thomas, and a very fine horn section. Kathy Siegel Garcia, her album is called Straight Ahead to the UK. And we began the set with Bill Evans, pianist Bill Evans, along with harmonica player Toots Thielemans, from an album titled Affinity. That was the Days of Wine and Roses, with Mark Johnson on bass, drummer Elliot Zygmunt, and saxophonist Larry Schneider. Affinity, Bill Evans, Toots Thielemans. We are listening to jazz from the album Wave. Antonio Carlos Jobim on piano and guitar on this Klaus Okermann arrangement of Tristan.

The album, A Fine Line, the artist, saxophonist Bob Shepherd. I Didn't Know What Time It Was, with John Beasley at the piano, drummer Kendrick Scott, and bassist Jasper Sompson. Preceded by pianist Chick Corea from a two-disc set titled Trilogy 2, How Deep Is the Ocean, with Christian McBride on bass and Brian Blade on drums. I'm John Hill, and it's a pleasure to have you along while we listen to jazz.

right. Ask me when will that day be? The big day may be tonight. If I seem to scintillate,

guitarist John Scofield, along with guitarist Bill Frisell on rhythm, with Charlie Hayden on bass, and drummer Joey Barron. The tune, You Bet, from the album Grace Under Pressure. Before that, pianist George Cables did Ugly Beauty from his album I'm All Smiles, with Essiet Essiet on bass and Victor Lewis on drums, and we began with Tony Bennett with the Ralph Sharon trio, Steppin' Out with My Baby. I'm John Hill. Thanks for stepping out for an hour of jazz. From the album All We Need, saxophonist Antonio Hart with Love Is All We Need.

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the trumpet of Charlie Sepulveda and his band The Turnaround from an album titled Songs for Nat, that is, Songs for Natalia, Charlie Sepulveda's lady. The song was My Dear One. And it opens another hour of jazz for us here. I'm your host, John Hill.

a song titled Lucid Dreams, originally done by Juice WRLD, covered here on an album titled New Masters Reworks Volume 1, featuring the guitar of Gilad Hexelman, along with Sullivan Fortner on keyboards. Bernus Earl Travis was the bassist, and Eric Harland, the drummer, percussionist Bashiri Johnson. New Masters, Reworks Volume 1, Lucid Dreams. You can find the original version of that song on your favorite music streaming service, I'm pretty sure. Before that, from the album Amazonas by the vibist Cal Jader, we heard the tune Corrine, written by George Duke, who we heard there on keyboards. Don't be confused if you see Da Willy Gonga and the notes as the keyboardist. That is George Duke, who for some contractual reason could not appear as himself on this album, Amazonas by Cal Jader. Corrine, the name of George Duke's wife. And we began that set with keyboardist Matthew Whitaker. Now Here This is the name of his album, and that was Black Butterfly. Matthew Whitaker working out on organ there, along with other keyboards. Dave Stryker on guitar. Junior Terry was the bassist. Ulysses Owens Jr., the drummer. And Sammy Figueroa on percussion. Black Butterfly from Now Hear This, Matthew Whitaker. We're listening to jazz. Some solo piano work here from the great Duke Ellington. The album is called Live at the Whitney, recorded at the Whitney Museum of Art in New York in 1972, but not released till 1995.

caressed the trees tenderly. The trembling trees embraced the breeze.

Trumpeter Orbert Davis, from his album titled Blue Notes. That's a song he calls Dear Delana, with Ryan Cohen at the piano. Stuart Miller was the bassist, Kobe Watkins on drums, and percussion, Alejo Poveda. Before that, it was saxophonist Jerry Bergonzi, from his album titled The Seven Rays. That was the fourth ray, Harmony, with Carl Winther at the piano. Johnny Ammon was the bassist, and Anders Morgensen, the drummer. And beginning the set, vocalist Nicholas Beard, from his album titled I Remember You, the music of Nat King Cole, Tenderly, with Josh Nelson at the piano, bassist Alex Bonham, and drummer Dan Schnelly. I'm John Hill, and we're listening to jazz.

Night Hop from Benny Carter and his orchestra. The trumpet player isn't credited, but Benny Carter was a triple threat, his main instruments the clarinet and saxophone, though he was known to pick up a trumpet every now and then. Ahead of it, Bill O'Connell and the Afro-Caribbean Ensemble, or ACE. Wind Off the Hudson is the name of the album we heard, Perdido. And we began that set with vocalist Veronica Swift. Her album is called Confessions, and that was Forget About the Boy. With Emmett Cohen at the piano, bassist Russell Hall, and drummer Kyle Poole. I'm John Hill. Thanks for joining me for jazz. Vibist Cal Jader with Fuji.

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What you say now? What you say now? 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What you say now? What you say now?

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We're living in a day and time where everybody is saying the name God, but nobody wants to say the name Jesus. 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
1: Said it's just like fire.
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0: 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Now tell every Muslim member, at the name of Jesus.
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0: What's going to happen someday?

Listen, listen, listen. Last night, me and my wife were up to midnight with our three-year-old. Had to take him to emergency room because he had walking pneumonia. And see, you know, you take health for granted until it's your health.

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Just like children take their parents for granted. But I want to let you know, even when we take God for granted, what's so amazing about God is Paul says he does not treat us as our sins deserve. So that means that even in my imperfections, God is still perfect with his grace and his mercy. That's why I don't want people getting comfortable with praising the Lord just when the Lord gives them something.

Shoot, do.

The Bread of Life Church, formerly known as Phillips Chapel CME Church, will be celebrating their 143rd church anniversary on September 20th at 3 p.m. The theme, Obedience to God's Words. It is the recipe for spiritual success. 2 Peter 1st chapter verses 10 and 11. The speaker for the hour will be Pastor Kenny Davis from the Oasis Church of El Paso. We invite your congregation, relatives, and friends to come out and celebrate with us and receive a word from the Lord. You will be blessed. Bread of Life is located at 3432 East Wyoming Avenue, El Paso, Texas, 79903, where the pastor is Reverend Ricky Taylor. For more details, call Sister Mildred Peoples at 915-751-4064. The Divine Souls 15th Year Anniversary Celebration will be held on Saturday, October the 3rd. The doors will open at 4 p.m. and the concert will begin at 5 p.m. The special guests will be the Mickens, Men of Purpose, and the Anointed Taylor Sisters. The 15th year anniversary celebration will be held at Primera Iglesia Apostolica Church, which is located at 4959 Hondo Pass Drive, El Paso, Texas, 79924. The host pastor is Pastor Patricio Porras. The Combined Voices of Unity Missionary Baptist Church will be hosting their 63rd annual worship celebration, beginning with a musical on Saturday, September 19th at 6:30 p.m. and will culminate on Sunday, September 20th at 3 p.m. They are inviting all local music ministries to be a part of their musical on Saturday, September 19th. Or if you are not able to be part of the musical on Saturday, they are inviting you to come to render selections at their closeout service on Sunday, September 20th at 3 p.m. Their theme is the joy of praising God through songs, music, ministries. Who desire to be part of this celebration are being asked to please confirm by calling Unity at 915-757-0426 no later than Tuesday, September 15th. As always, Unity appreciates your support and participation. Both services will be streamed live on Unity's Facebook page. Sister Katrina Russell is the president and Sister Carol Armstrong Hardy is the minister of music. Unity is located at 4601 Maxwell Avenue, El Paso, Texas, 79904. Telephone number 915-757-0426. Lonnie Townsend Sr. is the pastor. Dear Christian friends, we bring you greetings in the name of our Lord and Savior Jesus Christ. It is a great pleasure to forward to you this correspondence, inviting you to celebrate with us our pastor's 11th anniversary. The service will be held on September 13th at 3 p.m. Our theme this year is Anointed in Christ, Leading with Grace, Hebrews 6, chapter 19, verse. We are inviting you, your family, friends, and acquaintances to Second Baptist Church of El Paso at 401 South Virginia Street to this celebratory service. Our messenger for this celebration will be Pastor Nathaniel Austin of Greater Mount Olive Baptist Church. We are looking forward to seeing you as we celebrate our pastor's 11th anniversary. In the blessed name of Jesus Christ, Minister Christopher

Bible, September 16th through the 18th, beginning each evening at 6:45 p.m. The fall revival theme is Lord, set the church on fire again, Acts 4th chapter and 31st verse. And when they had prayed, the place was shaken. Come expecting God to revive, renew, restore, and set our hearts on fire again. We have three dynamic El Paso preachers bringing the word. Wednesday, September 16th, Pastor Santonio Haywood of Freedom of Faith Ministry Church. Thursday, September 17th, Bishop Jordan Singleton of Spirit of the Lord Ministry Church. And closing out the revival on Friday, September 18th, Overseer Jackie Johnson Sr. of Praise Temple Full Gospel Church. But before the preaching begins, we're going before the Lord in prayer. Join us Monday and Tuesday, September 14th and 15th from 6 o'clock to 7 p.m. for two evenings of prayer as we prepare our hearts and our church for revival. Come praying, come praising, come expecting a move of God. Friendship Baptist Church is located at 7615 Matamoros Drive, El Paso, Texas, 79915. Delmas Lowe is the pastor. Northeast Bible Restoration Fellowship Church will be having a women's conference on Saturday, September the 26th from 1 p.m. until 3:30 p.m. Northeast Bible Restoration Church is located at 4925 Fairbanks Drive, El Paso, Texas, 79924. The senior pastor is Eddie Senegal Sr. And for more information or for the cost of the event, contact Bernadine Green at 915-217-5888. 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The time is now 7 o'clock a.m.

Son says, if I can just make it to heaven. That'll be good enough for me. Let me hear somebody that knows you're going to heaven. Just give God a praise in here. Hey, baby!

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Praise the Lord, everybody. Amen. I want to give God thanks tonight by just singing. I will sing your praise.

Thank you.

somebody that's discouraged tonight. You're gonna have to kill.

The Bread of Life Church, formerly known as Phillips Chapel CME Church, will be celebrating their 143rd church anniversary on September 20th at 3 p.m. The theme, Obedience to God's Words. It is the recipe for spiritual success. 2 Peter 1st chapter verses 10 and 11. The speaker for the hour will be Pastor Kenny Davis from the Oasis Church of El Paso. We invite your congregation, relatives, and friends to come out and celebrate with us and receive a word from the Lord. You will be blessed. Bread of Life is located at 3432 East Wyoming Avenue, El Paso, Texas, 79903, where the pastor is Reverend Ricky Taylor. For more details, call Sister Mildred Peoples at 915-751-4064. The Divine Souls 15th Year Anniversary Celebration will be held on Saturday, October the 3rd. The doors will open at 4 p.m. and the concert will begin at 5 p.m. The special guests will be the Mickens, Men of Purpose, and the Anointed Taylor Sisters. The 15th Year Anniversary Celebration will be held at Primera Iglesia Apostolica Church, which is located at 4959 Hondo Pass Drive, El Paso, Texas, 79924. The host pastor is Pastor Patricio Porras. The Combined Voices of Unity Missionary Baptist Church will be hosting their 63rd annual worship celebration, beginning with a musical on Saturday, September 19th at 6:30 p.m. and will culminate on Sunday, September 20th at 3 p.m. They are inviting all local music ministries to be a part of their musical on Saturday, September 19th. Or if you are not able to be part of the musical on Saturday, they are inviting you to come to render selections at their closeout service on Sunday, September 20th at 3 p.m. Their theme is the joy of praising God through songs, music, ministries. Who desire to be part of this celebration are being asked to please confirm by calling Unity at 915-757-0426 no later than Tuesday, September 15th. As always, Unity appreciates your support and participation. Both services will be streamed live on Unity's Facebook page. Sister Katrina Russell is the president and Sister Carol Armstrong Hardy is the minister of music. Unity is located at 4601 Maxwell Avenue, El Paso, Texas, 79904. Telephone number 915-757-0426. Lonnie Townsend Sr. is the pastor. Dear Christian friends, we bring you greetings in the name of our Lord and Savior Jesus Christ. It is a great pleasure to forward to you this correspondence, inviting you to celebrate with us our pastor's 11th anniversary. The service will be held on September 13th at 3 p.m.

service. Our messenger for this celebration will be Pastor Nathaniel Austin of Greater Mount Olive Baptist Church. We are looking forward to seeing you as we celebrate our pastor's 11th anniversary. In the blessed name of Jesus Christ, Minister Christopher Perkins, Pastor's Anniversaries Chairperson. It's revival time in El Paso. Friendship Missionary Baptist Church invites you to join us for 3 powerful nights of worship, word, and revival. September 16th through the 18th, beginning each evening at 6:45 p.m. The fall revival theme is Lord, set the church on fire again, Acts 4 chapter and 31st verse. And when they had prayed, the place was shaken. Come expecting God to revive, renew, restore, and set our hearts on fire again. We have 3 dynamic El Paso preachers bringing the word. Wednesday, September 16, Pastor Santonio Haywood of Freedom of Faith Ministry Church. Thursday, September 17, Bishop Jordan Singleton of Spirit of the Lord Ministry Church. And closing out the revival on Friday, September 18, Overseer Jackie Johnson Sr. of Praise Temple Full Gospel Church. But before the preaching begins, we're going before the Lord in prayer. Join us Monday and Tuesday, September 14th and 15th from 6 o'clock to 7 p.m. for 2 evenings of prayer as we prepare our hearts and our church for revival. Come praying, come praising, come expecting a move of God. Friendship Baptist Church is located at 7615 Metamoras Drive, El Paso, Texas, 79915. Domus Lowe is the pastor. Northeast Bible Restoration Fellowship Church will be having a women's conference on Saturday, September the 26th from 1 p.m. until 3:30 p.m. Northeast Bible Restoration Church is located at 4925 Fairbanks Drive, El Paso, Texas, 79924. The senior pastor is Eddie Senegal Sr. And for more information or for the cost of the event, contact Bernadine Green at 915-217-5888. Broadcasting from the University of Texas at El Paso, this is Public Media, 88.5 FM, KTEP, part of the NPR network. 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
1: The Bread of Life Church, formerly known as Phillips Chapel CME Church, will be celebrating their 143rd church anniversary on September 20th at 3 p.m. The theme, Obedience to God's Words. It is the recipe for spiritual success. 2 Peter 1st chapter verses 10 and 11. The speaker for the hour will be Pastor Kenny Davis from the Oasis Church of El Paso. We invite your congregation, relatives, and friends to come out and celebrate with us and receive a word from the Lord. You will be blessed. Bread of Life is located at 3432 East Wyoming Avenue, El Paso, Texas, 79903, where the pastor is Reverend Ricky Taylor. For more details, call Sister Mildred Peoples at 915-751-4064. The Divine Souls 15th Year Anniversary Celebration will be held on Saturday, October the 3rd. The doors will open at 4 p.m. and the concert will begin at 5 p.m. The special guests will be the Mickens, Men of Purpose, and the Anointed Taylor Sisters. The 15th year anniversary celebration will be held at Primera Iglesia Apostolica Church, which is located at 4959 Hondo Pass Drive, El Paso, Texas, 79924. The host pastor is Pastor Patricio Porras. The Combined Voices of Unity Missionary Baptist Church will be hosting their 63rd annual worship celebration, beginning with a musical on Saturday, September 19th at 6:30 p.m. and will culminate on Sunday, September 20th at 3 p.m. They are inviting all local music ministries to be a part of their musical on Saturday, September 19th. Or if you are not able to be part of the musical on Saturday, they are inviting you to come to render selections at their closeout service on Sunday, September 20th at 3 p.m. Their theme is the joy of praising God through songs, music, ministries. Who desire to be part of this celebration are being asked to please confirm by calling Unity at 915-757-0426 no later than Tuesday, September 15th. As always, Unity appreciates your support and participation. Both services will be streamed live on Unity's Facebook page. Sister Katrina Russell is the president and Sister Carol Armstrong Hardy is the minister of music. Unity is located at 4601 Maxwell Avenue, El Paso, Texas, 79904. Telephone number 915-757-0426. Lonnie Townsend Sr. is the pastor. Dear Christian friends, we bring you greetings in the name of our Lord and Savior Jesus Christ. It is a great pleasure to forward to you this correspondence, inviting you to celebrate with us our pastor's 11th anniversary. The service will be held on September 13th at 3 p.m. Our theme this year is Anointed in Christ, Leading with Grace, Hebrews 6, chapter 19, verse. We are inviting you, your family, friends, and acquaintances to Second Baptist Church of El Paso at 401 South Virginia Street to this celebratory service. Our messenger for this celebration will be Pastor Nathaniel Austin of Greater Mount Olive Baptist Church. We are looking forward to seeing you as we celebrate our pastor's 11th anniversary. In the blessed name of Jesus Christ, Minister Christopher Perkins, Pastor's Anniversary's Chairperson. It's revival time in El Paso. Friendship Missionary Baptist Church invites you to join us for three powerful nights of worship, word, and revival. September 16th through the 18th, beginning each evening at 6:45 p.m. The fall revival theme is Lord, set the church on fire again. Acts 4 chapter and 31st verse. And when they had prayed, the place was shaken. Come expecting God to revive, renew, restore, and set our hearts on fire again. We have three dynamic El Paso preachers bringing the word. Wednesday, September 16th.

0: Johnson, Sr. of Praise Temple Full Gospel Church. But before the preaching begins, we're going before the Lord in prayer. Join us Monday and Tuesday, September 14th and 15th from 6 o'clock to 7 p.m. for two evenings of prayer as we prepare our hearts and our church for revival. Come praying, come praising, come expecting a move of God. Friendship Baptist Church is located at 7615 Metamoras Drive, El Paso, Texas, 79915. Delmas Lowe is the pastor. Northeast Bible Restoration Fellowship Church will be having a women's conference on Saturday, September the 26th from 1 p.m. until 3:30 p.m. Northeast Bible Restoration Church is located at 4925 Fairbanks Drive, El Paso, Texas, 79924. The senior pastor is Eddie Senegal Sr. And for more information or for the cost of the event, contact Bernadine Green at 915-217-5888.
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0: From NPR News in Washington, D.C., this is Weekend Edition. I'm Aisha Roscoe. Good morning. Filling up your tank for a Labor Day road trip is costing you more this year. The Iran war is pushing up prices. We break down what you need to know. Also, Charlie Kirk was assassinated a year ago this week, and now conservative youth seem to be moving in a different direction.
1: No one can really fill in the space that he left. You can kind of see the impacts and the proof that these things aren't working in the same way and how fractured the right has become since he died.
0: Plus, super soldiers go bad in the new action thriller Onslaught. It's Sunday, September 6th. News is next.
2: Live from NPR News in Washington, I'm Linda Kenyon. Ukraine President Zelensky says the first round of talks with U.S. envoys Jared Kushner and Steve Witkoff is wrapped up in Ukraine. Witkoff said in a statement the U.S. team had been very encouraged by what he described as a substantive, important discussion. Witkoff and Kushner were in Kyiv one day after talks in Moscow with Russian President Putin. The talks at the Kremlin yesterday ended without a breakthrough. It's Labor Day weekend, and with Election Day just 58 days away, NPR's Mara Liasson says it's now just days before the start of the GOP midterm convention in Dallas.
3: Yesterday, MAGA Inc., which is the Trump super PAC, did make a $10 million ad buy to support Texas Attorney General Ken Paxton in his Senate bid. And Trump's general strategy for the midterms, we'll see this in the convention, is to put himself front and center. He said to people, pretend I'm on the ballot. He thinks Republicans do better when he's on the ballot, but not all Republican candidates agree with that.
2: The GOP convention begins Wednesday. President Trump will speak at that event that evening. Iran and the U.S. are intensifying attacks in the Strait of Hormuz. Tehran says it has fired at six vessels in and around the waterway, while the U.S. yesterday targeted Iranian vessels. NPR's Jane Araf reports from Beirut.
4: Iran said Sunday it targeted a U.S. submarine trying to enter the Strait of Hormuz, where the U.S. has imposed a naval blockade. Iran did not mention casualties. It was the latest in what Iran said were its attacks on three oil tankers in the strait and U.S. military.

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1: Hi, I'm Ravenna Koenig, the West Coast Bureau Chief for NPR. 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NPR also has bureau chiefs for the Northeast, the South, the Midwest, and the Mountain West, not to mention more than 240 member stations across the country.
2: 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I'm Ryan Warner.
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4: I'm Erica Cruz Guevara, and welcome to The Bay.
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8: I'm Linda Kenyon with these headlines. U.S. Envoys Steve Witkoff and Jared Kushner are in Kyiv as part of a renewed push for peace in the war started by Russia. It follows yesterday's meeting at the Kremlin with Russian President Vladimir Putin. That meeting lasted more than 3 hours, but ended without breakthroughs. Iran claims it struck an unmanned U.S. vessel trying to enter the Strait of Hormuz. The U.S. calls that a total lie. The claim came one day after the U.S. military said it struck three Iranian oil tankers in response to a ballistic missile attack on Navy warships. And an Eastern German region is voting in an election that could bring to power the first far-right state government in the nation's post-World War II history. I'm Linda Kenyon, NPR News.

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0: From Futuro Media and PRX, it's Latino USA. I'm Maria Hinojosa. Today, a deadly accident at a dairy farm in Colorado has brought renewed focus to what it's like to live and die as a farm worker in this state, and the fear that many workers live with.
1: They don't want to rock the boat. They don't want to be in the limelight and then someone knocking on their door.
0: Later, I sit down with Cheech Marin. Publicly, he's a counterculture comedy icon and actor. But quietly, he's amassed the world's leading collection of Chicano art, and now he's donated it to share it with the public.
2: I saw their technique, and they're really good painters, so that's what I was attracted to.
0: All this coming up on Latino USA. Stay with us. No te vayas.
3: Live from NPR News in Washington, I'm Linda Kenyon. Republicans are gathering in Dallas this week for the first-of-its-kind midterm GOP convention. NPR's Mara Liasson says President Trump will be there, but some Republicans will not.
4: It's not really a convention as we know them. It's a Trump rally. And on Truth Social a few months ago, Donald Trump called it that. He said it would be a rally like none other. But despite that hype, not all Republican candidates are going to be there or want to be there, especially ones who are locked in very tight races. They'd rather spend their time back home campaigning. And given how unpopular the president is, how unpopular his war in Iran is and tariffs and his strong support of data centers, which are very unpopular with Democrats and Republicans, for a lot of Republican candidates, it's not helpful for them to be seen with Trump.
3: President Trump will deliver a speech at the convention on Wednesday and will also attend Thursday's events. Diesel prices have hit another record high. The national average is now $5.89 per gallon. NPR's Stephen Bisaha reports the rising cost could push up prices for goods across the country.
5: Diesel is about $1.75 more expensive than gas right now. But when you want to move something heavy, you use diesel.
6: If we were towing these things with gas cars, we'd probably go through a lot more.
5: Michelle Quarters hauling a trailer filled with shutters from Memphis to Atlanta for the manufacturing company she works for. She's filling a Ford 450 powered by diesel.
6: And we literally, in a few weeks, are having a price increase go into effect because of the price of diesel affecting us right now.
5: It's not just shutters. Diesel is used for transporting all sorts of goods, meaning just about everyone will share the cost of more expensive diesel. Stephen Bisaha, NPR News, Leeds, Alabama.
3: Tesla has launched its first fleet of driverless taxis that have no steering wheels or pedals. The cars went live on the streets of Austin, Texas, and as NPR's John Ruich reports, the Department of Transportation has already launched an investigation.
7: The cars are compact, gold-colored, two-door SUVs with distinctive Tesla lines and doors that open upward, and they have no way for passengers to take control if need be. The launch announcement on Thursday gave Tesla shares a boost, but they quickly gave up those gains after the National Highway Traffic Safety Administration, or NHTSA, announced that it was conducting what's known as an audit query into the service. The investigation will check that the cybercabs meet all federal motor vehicle safety standards. NHTSA Administrator Jonathan Morrison says in a statement, the administration fully supports the safe development and deployment of autonomous vehicles, but needs to ensure that all laws are followed after Tesla's self-certification. John Ruich, NPR News.
3: Indonesia's Krakatoa volcano has erupted. No casualties have been reported. You're listening to NPR. Israel has escalated attacks in South Lebanon, destroying a hospital and killing two young women in an attack on a house. The Lebanese health ministry says a total of at least

0: Welcome to Latino USA. I'm Maria Hinojosa, and a content warning, dear listener. This episode includes descriptions of death and loss. Producer Rebecca Ibarra is going to start off our show.
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2: 32063 County Road 18.
3: It's August 20th, 2025, around 6 in the evening, and a 911 call comes in from a dairy farm in northern Colorado.
2: It is a Prophet Valley Dairy in Kingsbury, Colorado.
3: It's the first call of many.
4: I just got a call from my employer saying they had a huge accident at the dairy.
3: Several workers pick up the phone to tell dispatchers that two men have collapsed in the underground pump room of the dairy's manure management system.
2: We got at least two people down in the pit. They pass out. Oh, my God.
3: They say that a pipe burst and that the men rushed in to plug the leak, but they appear to be overpowered by some sort of toxic gas.
5: What kind of gas is it?
2: H2S, hydrogen sulfide.
5: Okay.
3: The two men in the pit are in and out of consciousness.
2: We pull one guy out, but the other one stays there. Somebody tries to help him, and the other guy goes down too.
5: Okay, so is someone still in the pit?
2: Yes. Yes.
3: Then four more workers, one after the other, rush down. They're trying to rescue their partners, but those four people also collapse.
6: My boss had to go in there first and stop it. And then my foreman went in and then tried to help him out. And then his two kids went in with him. And then they just got knocked out.
3: Among the workers lying unconscious are a father and his two sons.
5: About how old are the kids?
6: The younger one, he's 17, 18.
3: As each grueling minute ticks by, it becomes very clear. The workers in the pit are not coming back out.
5: All right, Kevin. You're doing really good. Just stay on the phone. Okay? Stay on the phone, Kevin.
3: When emergency responders arrive at the scene about 20 minutes after the first call, they gear up in hazmat suits. They descend into the pump room, which is filled with manure and water, and they pull out six bodies, five men and one teenage boy, only a few months shy of his 18th birthday. All dead from exposure to toxic gas. Across the country, most farm workers are injured or die in anonymity. But the scale of this incident, which some advocates describe as the deadliest agricultural accident in recent Colorado history, makes it impossible to ignore. On top of that, organizers and safety advocates tell me this incident at Prospect Valley Dairy was utterly tragic, but entirely avoidable. And it has brought renewed focus to what it means to live and die as a farm worker in Colorado.
0: From Futuro Media, it's Latino USA. I'm Maria Hinojosa. For this story, we look at the state of agricultural work in Colorado. What can be done to prevent deadly incidents like the one at Prospect Valley Dairy? And who should be held responsible when workers are injured or die? I'm going to hand the mic back to our producer, Rebecca Ibarra.
7: So this is Weld County already, right?
8: This is Weld County.
7: Okay.
3: I'm driving around Weld County, about an hour northeast of Denver. It's a 98-degree day in July, about a month away from the one-year anniversary of the tragic incident. In the distance, through the hot summer haze, you can see the Rocky Mountains. And next to me, riding in the passenger seat, is Anna Schultz, a local organizer.
8: You have the mountains and then the plains, where the buffalo used to roam freely.
3: Now these plains are covered in fields of wheat and corn.
8: Well, a lot of the corn that is planted goes to feed and also ethanol.
3: This area also has the most dairy farms in Colorado, and most of the farmland is used for livestock, for things like cattle and lamb ranches. It's the most productive agricultural county in the state, and Anna knows her way around.
8: You always have to be careful driving through those little towns.
7: Why?
8: Because the police are always out looking for, that's, you know.
7: Their speeding tickets?
8: Speeding tickets.
3: She has built close relationships with the men and women who live here and who work this land. The ag workers, she calls them.
8: We have so many ag workers calling us to help them because they got a ticket, you know.
3: Anna was born and raised in Guatemala.
8: But I have lived in this country 53 years.
3: She had a career in education and social work before retiring, but she came out of retirement in 2021. She was summoned by organizers who were helping out agricultural workers in northern Colorado.
8: They needed people that were bilingual and knew the culture. You know, and there are a lot of Guatemalans that work in this area.
3: The work Anna does is wide-ranging. She and her colleagues do outreach. They help workers with everyday life tasks like finding a doctor.
8: So we get calls like, could you help us make an appointment because they don't speak Spanish.
3: Or paying their taxes, filing for a driver's license.
8: Even like making appointments to go to the consulates to get their IDs.
3: And their work is also political. They lobby state lawmakers on behalf of agricultural workers. She's part of an organization that launched in the pandemic called Project Protect Food System Workers. And in 2021, they helped pass what organizers have hailed as a historic bill.
8: The first bill here in Colorado that protects the rights of agricultural workers, like for them to get paid minimum wage. Heat protection is one of them. Agricultural practices that are safe.
3: Or the right to have visitors, because many workers, especially those on temporary visas, live on the farms, in little trailers or in dorm rooms.
8: In the past, they were not allowed to have people come to their homes.
3: But even if people are allowed to visit their homes, reaching workers and then gaining their trust is no easy task, even for organizers like Anna looking to improve their working conditions.
8: They don't want to rock the boat.
3: As is the case in the rest of the country, the majority of hired farm workers are Latino, mostly Mexican, then Central and South American. And even though definitive numbers are hard to come by, according to some estimates, anywhere from 20 to 40% of hired workers are undocumented. And Anna says the supercharged anti-immigrant policies of the Trump administration have made them even more fearful.
8: They don't want to be in the limelight and then someone knocking on their door.
3: On top of it all, farm owners, Anna says, hold all the power, at least in the minds of the workers. So they don't want to risk going public with labor issues and losing their jobs. This isn't unique to Colorado. Federal and state investigations into farms in Georgia and Washington have found some employers submit their workers to, quote, slavery-like conditions. And in many cases, fire the ones who ask for better treatment or who complain. To illustrate the chilling effect this has, the fear it creates of speaking up, Anna gives me a recent example. She tells me about a battle for overtime pay that organizers lost here in Colorado. In April 2026, the state legislature passed a bill that goes into effect next year. It increases the amount of hours farm workers need to put in before they qualify for overtime from 48 hours a week to 56. So that means with an 8-hour shift, for example, you'd need to work more than 7 straight days to make any extra hourly pay. And this bill passed with the support of lawmakers from both parties.
8: Some Democrats and Latinos, but they were representing like the corporate ag industry.
3: Sponsors of the bill say having to pay overtime is hurting an industry that is already struggling. Across the country, farmers are being slammed by tariffs, by the volatile trade policies of the Trump administration, by inflation.
8: But why should the worker be the one part of their whole operation victimized into not having fair pay for the amount of work they do? I feel like that's an injustice.
3: So one could assume that there would have been at least a handful of workers who would have gone on the record against this rollback in their overtime rights and spoken up against the bill.
8: But what hurt us was that there wasn't a single ag worker that wanted to go and give testimony.
7: Wow.
8: And it's like, oh, well, you are talking for them. We want to hear directly from them. So as a result of that, they said workers don't want overtime. But who wants to go on record when the climate, immigration climate is so tricky?
3: So what happens when people who are used to living in the shadows suffer unspeakable loss, like at the dairy farm last year?
9: We are staying on top of a devastating accident at a Colorado dairy farm.
10: Five men and a high school student were found dead in an enclosed space at Prospect Valley Dairy near Keensburg.
11: Tragedy at the dairy left this community shaken.
3: After the deaths, the tight-knit community in the town of Greeley, where some of the workers lived or had friends and relatives, rallied in support of the families.
11: Beyond the emotional toll are financial realities, bills to pay, funeral costs.
3: They held a benefit at a hair salon, they raised funds at a car wash, and even organized a dance.
12: Greeley's giving back through donation jars and more.
3: But in the news clips and reporting I've read about this incident, I really haven't found close family members extensively quoted. And I haven't been able to find co-workers of the victims talking about this deadly incident to the press. Anna says they don't want to go public for all the reasons she mentioned earlier. Plus, the families of four of the victims, including the father and his two sons, have hired an attorney, and they've been advised to not speak to reporters like me.
13: Hello.
14: Hi. Hi, how are you?
13: I'm fine.
3: I still try my luck.
14: I'm a journalist.
3: Knocking on doors at the churches and businesses around Greeley.
13: Would you like some water or something?
14: No, thank you.
13: All right, no, thanks so much.
3: People are kind, but they're guarded. A couple of them even reach out to the victim's relatives on my behalf, but nobody is willing to speak on tape. They tell me friends and family members are still nursing open wounds. Think about it. When does one heal from the loss of a father, a son, a brother, or a friend? The answer here in Greeley is probably never. I'd still like you to know a little bit about the workers who died last year. I've gathered these details from their obituaries, the press, and from people who knew them here in Greeley. Ricardo Gomez Galvan and Noé Montañez Casañas both worked at Prospect Valley Dairy. Ricardo, 40, was a manager who reportedly knew every cow by number. Noé, 32, was a veterinarian from the state of Hidalgo, Mexico. He was here on a work visa. The other four victims were part of the same family, and they didn't work for the dairy farm. They worked as technicians for a company that services farming machinery. Jorge Sanchez Peña, 36, was described as an avid horseback rider, a loving father and grandfather, and he was related by marriage to Alejandro Espinosa Cruz, the 50-year-old patriarch. After years as a dairy worker, Alejandro had moved on to work as a technician. He also dreamed of becoming a rancher, and he'd recently managed to buy land where he kept horses and sheep. He worked alongside his two sons. Carlos Espinosa Prado, 29, described as big-hearted and playful, a lover of sneakers and video games. And then there is 17-year-old Oscar Espinosa Leos, Alejandro's youngest son from a new marriage. Oscar helped his dad out as an intern. And friends tell me he was finishing high school online and training to become a barber. He loved trucks, big fan of the Ford F-150. He was an excellent dancer with a penchant for norteñas, and he adored his horse. His mom still works at a local dairy and now has to tend to the family ranch all by herself. Friends tell me she was thinking about giving Oscar's horse away. But so far, she's kept her. And they're grateful to have a little piece of Oscar still around.

0: The scope of this loss is impossible to properly convey for the community and for the industry. One of the organizers at Project Protect Food System Workers, where organizer Anna Schultz works, told me he hadn't seen a workplace incident with this many casualties at once since mine collapses in the 1800s. But while the scale of this tragedy is rare, this type of deadly incident, from exposure to toxic gas in a small space, is, as I said at the start of this piece, not only common, but entirely preventable.
1: Coming up on Latino USA.
2: This wasn't really an accident. It's a well-known hazard, and the means to prevent workers dying in these situations is also well-known.
1: Stay with us. No te vayas.
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1: It's Latino USA. I'm Maria Hinojosa. We are telling you the story about a deadly incident at a Colorado dairy farm and what it shows us about conditions for farm workers in the state and in our country. Here's producer Rebecca Ibarra again.
0: In order to understand how these deaths could have been prevented, I need to explain how these workers died. According to the autopsies and toxicology reports from the Well County coroner, all of them died from acute exposure to hydrogen sulfide. Hydrogen sulfide, or H2S, is a toxic gas that can be generated when organic material decomposes. You find it a lot in sewage, or in this case, cow manure. It has this signature smell of rotten egg. Now, large industrial dairy farms like Prospect Valley generate a lot of manure. And they have intricate systems to manage and even reuse that waste by turning it into things like compost. A lot of that manure and liquid waste runs through pipes. And in Prospect Valley Dairy last year, one of those pipes burst inside an underground pump room. The employees in the 911 call you heard earlier called this place the pit. Picture kind of a small underground shipping container. And that little room started filling up with water, manure, and yes, hydrogen sulfide. Experts say that at low levels, H2S can give you headaches or it can irritate your eyes. But at high levels, it can kill you almost instantly. It even shuts down your sense of smell, so you don't even notice the stench of rotten eggs within about 2 minutes. It is very dangerous. Which is why there are federal safety standards for employees working in confined spaces where there's possible exposure to toxic gas. For one, employees are required to have gas monitors on them.
2: There is very sophisticated, very sensitive equipment for monitoring hydrogen sulfide levels, methane levels, and oxygen deprivation.
0: Jordan Barab was Deputy Assistant Secretary for OSHA, the Occupational Safety and Health Administration, during the Obama years.
2: OSHA is basically an enforcement agency. It polices health and safety conditions in workplaces.
0: Jordan has a decades-long career in workplace safety, And he says that on top of having gas monitors that tell you whether it's safe to go into a confined space,
2: you have to have some kind of non-entry rescue method, which means no worker should have to go down into that space if somebody needs rescuing from the bottom. So if you look at proper compliant and confined space entries, there's always a tripod above it. And the worker is hooked into that, and it immediately lifts the worker out of the space without anybody having to go down there.
0: And there's good reason for this. Jordan and other experts say that about 60% of deaths from toxic gas in confined spaces happen during attempted rescues, like at Prospect Valley Dairy last year.
2: The coworker seeing this worker down there and saying, oh my God, you know, he's passed out. I'm going to jump down and rescue him. And then he gets overcome and somebody else comes along and jumps down. And you get worker after worker jumping down, passing out and often dying. And again, this is not uncommon, unfortunately. And that's why you have a fairly strong OSHA standard that prevents that from happening if it's complied with.
0: The key line here is if the standards are complied with. I mean, is there a world where the workers just didn't know?
2: Yeah, I mean, they hadn't been trained, probably. They obviously, you know, didn't have any of the appropriate monitoring equipment and just figured it was just another day.
0: Is there a world in which the people they worked for didn't know that this was dangerous?
2: Well, that is a good question. I would have to say probably not.
0: However, even if the employers did know better and neglected to warn their workers of the deadly consequences of not following the standards, holding those employers accountable is actually very difficult.
2: Because for farm workers, there is no OSHA confined space standard.
0: Jordan says since OSHA's founding in the 70s, the agency has carved out exceptions for the agricultural industry. For example, dairies don't have to comply with all the confined space safety standards that apply to, say, construction companies. Or OSHA can't even set foot on a farm with 10 or fewer employees.
2: Every year there are, you know, lots of workers who are killed on farms that OSHA is never able to investigate because they're small farms.
0: So why these exceptions? Well, Jordan says that they are a clear example of the influence of the agricultural industry. This industry spends hundreds of millions of dollars a year lobbying Congress. According to a 2024 report from the Union of Concerned Scientists, the ag industry frequently spends more money on lobbying than the oil and gas industry and defense contractors. In reporting the story, I came across one argument from lawmakers and farmers as to why farms should be exempt from some of the rules that apply to so many other workplaces, whether it be complying with safety standards or paying overtime. And it went something like this. Farming is unique. It's special. The margins are razor thin, so we don't want to overburden smaller farm owners with extra steps that could cost them money. Or farming is seasonal and it requires long hours, so payment is just going to look a little bit different from what you see like at a restaurant. That was the argument. But the deaths at Prospect Valley Dairy are the most extreme example of what can happen when farms are held to different standards than other workplaces. Now, there is a silver lining, Jordan says, because companies still have a federal duty to provide a safe workplace, which is why in February 2026, 6 months after the fatal incident, OSHA fined Prospect Valley Dairy and two other contractors a little over $246,000 total for failing to protect their workers. But for many, including Sam Cannon, who represents the families of four of the victims, it's an unsatisfying outcome.
9: In the world of OSHA fines, those fines are very significant, you know, in terms of the industries involved, in terms of whether it's enough to either change behavior or, you know, make the families feel like there have been consequences for this. Clearly not close to enough.
0: Sam is an injury lawyer in Northern Colorado. And on August 19th, he filed a lawsuit claiming Prospect Valley Dairy was partly responsible for the deaths. Sam's clients are suing for damages, but the court documents don't share the exact amount. He hopes that steeper financial penalties and public scrutiny will help, because regulatory agencies like OSHA can only go so far, and legislators seem reluctant to take on the agriculture industry.
9: Ultimately, that will make people listen. You know, if people are subject to extremely, you know, large financial consequences for doing this, it stops them, it stops other people doing it in the future. And if this never happens again, I will be thrilled.
0: Prospect Valley Dairy has not responded to my request for comment through the company's attorney, and it's unclear what, if any, changes they've made to avoid another fatal incident. Remember I told you that lawmakers and farmers argue that farms shouldn't adhere to certain labor standards because farming is somehow unique. Well, even though people were reluctant to talk, I did manage to interview farm workers in Colorado. And in talking to them, I found that even if you think that farms are unique, the needs of the workers aren't unique. They're actually really ordinary. They require food, shelter, rest, and safety. The pillars of a dignified life.
10: ¿De dónde vienen hoy?
11: De aquí, de Greeley.
10: De Greeley.
0: Ana Schultz, the organizer, connected me to a dairy worker named Jaime.
11: Ya tengo como 24 años trabajando en esa lechería.
10: Okay. 23,
11: 24 años, más o menos.
0: Jaime has worked at a local dairy for about 24 years. He milks cows on the overnight shift.
11: En 8 horas, yo ordeñaba como 500, 550, yo solo.
0: About 500 cows milked by him alone from 1:30 a.m. to 9:30 in the morning.
10: ¿Y cómo es el trabajo?
11: Cansado.
0: It is exhausting work, Jaime says, and he gets no breaks in an 8-hour shift, not even to eat.
11: No tienes tiempo de break, lonche, no.
0: But Jaime hasn't worked in about 7 months.
11: Me pisé una vaca y me cortaron mi dedo.
0: A cow stepped on his left foot during a shift, cutting his big toe, and he didn't get it treated immediately. For 2 days, he kept working in sweaty rubber boots, walking through mud and manure. And when he finally made it to the hospital, he says his toe was just too infected.
11: Se me infectó. Y yo cuando fui al hospital ya no pudieron hacer nada.
0: So he had to have it amputated, making walking a little bit more difficult now.
11: No puedo caminar.
0: Now, Jaime is on workers' comp, which means he's getting a percentage of his salary. He managed to apply for that paperwork, in part, with the help from organizers like Ana Schultz. In a way, Jaime is lucky. Ana tells me so many workers have to forego pay when they're injured. But I was struck by one thing. He is really nervous about getting fired. Even though he was injured on the job and he's worked at the same dairy for more than 2 decades, he feels like he has no job security. He thinks once his bosses see he can't really walk the same, they're going to let him go.
11: No sé si me vayan a despedir por mi dedo.
10: ¿En serio? Aunque ya llevas ahí tanto tiempo.
11: Yo pienso.
0: Jaime was friends with Alejandro Espinosa, the 50-year-old father who died last year.
11: Éramos amigos desde hace muchos años.
0: They met around 2000.
11: Todo el tiempo estaba riéndose, platicando.
0: And he remembers Alejandro as jovial.
11: Éramos muy fiesteros. Y muchas veces andamos juntos.
0: They loved partying together.
11: Y le dije que quería meter a mi hijo a trabajar con él.
0: 1 week before the deadly incident, Jaime had asked Alejandro if his 23-year-old son could go work with him as a technician servicing farm machinery.
11: Y a los 8 días falleció.
0: Jaime feels lucky that his son never sent in the job application because he could have died with Alejandro in the pit that day.
11: Además que no fue.
0: As I talked to Jaime, I kept thinking back on a thing that Jordan Barrett, the former OSHA director, had told me. That for the most part, workers in this country die in anonymity.
2: So nobody knows anything about them. They don't know their names. They don't know how they died, why they died.
0: In 2024, which is the latest available federal data, 475 workers died in agricultural and forestry accidents across the country. When the 2025 numbers are tallied, they will include the 6 who died last year at Prospect Valley Dairy. Alejandro, Carlos, Oscar, Jorge, Ricardo, and Noé.
1: That was producer Rebecca Ibarra. Now, we're going to go into the world of fine art, where the contributions of Chicanos and Chicanas are also still often overlooked. And we're going to learn what an OG comedy man is doing to change all that. You could say that Cheech Marin was born to be a star.
12: I was always going to be in show business.
1: Long before he ignited studio audiences and comedy clubs in laughter, Cheech got his first taste of the limelight at a school play.
12: The kindergarten class was supposed to do up on the rooftop, boom, boom, boom, dun, dun, the whole state, Nick, or something like that. And the teacher said that I should play the kettle drums. And I was like this tall. And then you see these two little hands with the mallets coming up, boom, boom, boom. And the whole audience cracked up, you know. And I go, why are they laughing?
1: It was in that moment that he realized that the audience was responding to him.
12: Oh, this is cool, man. How do we do this all the time, you know?
1: And Cheech, well, he definitely found a way. He and fellow comedian Tommy Chong would go on to redefine counterculture comedy as the now infamous duo Cheech and Chong, selling millions of records and winning a Grammy for Best Comedy Recording.
13: It's Dave, man. Will you open up? I got the stuff with me.
14: Who?
13: Dave, man, open up.
14: Dave?
13: Yeah, Dave, come on, man, open up. I think the cops
14: saw me. Dave's not here.
1: Cheech then took his talents to the screen, captivating TV audiences in the series Nash Bridges, followed by roles in blockbuster films like Up in Smoke, Born in East L.A., and The Lion King. While the world celebrated his comedic prowess and he became a household name, behind the scenes, another legacy was taking place, one that had nothing to do with the limelight or making people laugh, one that set out to elevate the work of other Chicano artists born from his lifelong appreciation of art. For this story, an interview with the legendary Cheech Marin, comedian, actor, and cultural icon known for decades of making audiences laugh. We're going to look at a lesser-known part of his legacy, his journey into the world of fine art, and how he became the world's leading collector of Chicano art. That collection has now become the foundation for the first museum dedicated to Chicano culture. It's called We the People, Chicano Art in America. Cheech showed me his collection, and we talked about his path into the art world and why, after decades as a flourishing actor and performer, he considers this work towards the conservation of Chicano art as a key part of honoring and preserving our cultural patrimony. Let's jump right into our conversation. I think you started collecting 40 years ago, right?
12: Before I collected something all my life. And then when I got some actual money to actually buy art, I started collecting Art Nouveau. That's when I ran into the Chicano painters.
1: Was it the fact that you saw the painting and you were like, oh, my God, I love this? Or were you thinking, oh, my God, this is going to be a big deal in 40 years? Or this is about preserving culture?
12: I just looked at the painting if I liked it. I was educated in art from a very, very early age. I was 9 years old.
1: Wait, you're 9 years old. You're growing up where? In L.A.?
12: In L.A., yeah. The head cousin, Louis, he was just genius. He got a scholarship to every school he ever went to. And so he organized us into this little group of four cousins, and he assigned us topics to learn about to bring back to the group. Then me, I was the youngest. And he turns to me and he says, and Cheech, you learn about art. I was nine at the time. And so I'd go into the library. And I'd look, okay, art. Oh, here's a big art book. I'll see what that's. Put it down. And I started looking through the pages. And after a couple of Saturdays, the librarian, he went, what are you doing here? Well, I'm supposed to learn about art. And she says, well, I think we can help you with that. And so every Saturday we'd come in and she'd have a stack of books. Okay, today we're going to learn about the Impressionists. Okay, let's go. morph. And then the next week will be the expressionists, and then the modernists. And we went through every art book that they had, and she told me that to really appreciate paintings, you have to go see them in person. That means you have to go to museums and look at them in person, because it's a different experience. And I said, okay. So I started going to museums, LACMA being the first. And so it was a thing that I kept up till now.
1: So how do you translate that experience, very mainstream, traditional art history education, into what became your fascination with Chicano art?
12: Virtually all the artists in the collection, maybe with the exception of two, were university and or art school trained. So they were exposed to international art throughout history. So their art in some way reflected that, you know, the structure of it, the way they reference different stuff. And I recognized it right away.
1: So you get this offer because you're collecting, right? You have this passion. Then you get this call.
12: I had done a show at the Riverside Museum, which is a couple doors down, and it was a collection of works on paper. At some point after we did the first big tour, the Chicano Visions, I broke down the collection into smaller components. Works by women, works from L.A., so that we could get into smaller museums with not such a long lead time. To get into LACMA or any of the, that's 5 years. You're waiting after they really, really, really want it. And they tell you, we're going at warp speed now. 5 years. It was the same with this museum. They came in with the offer, and I was always looking for a sign that I should do this, because it was like, wait a minute, I never had to give away my collection before or something, because I collected stuff all my life. But then you see what the equation was. You give them the collection, they will support it for the next 20 years, which is a very expensive process, and we will establish the very first Chicano museum. And I was still looking for a sign, and I asked the one of the curators who was walking around the museum with me when they were emptying it out of all the books, because it was the library, and how big is this museum? It's big. So he says, well, 66,420 square feet. I said, 420, that's the sign.
1: Coming up on Latino USA, Cheech takes us on a tour of the museum and shares the stories behind the artwork at the heart of his collection. Stay with us. No te vayas.
15: 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On the next Snap Judgment, vote for El Hadi. 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Do not miss it.
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1: It's Latino USA. I'm Maria Hinojosa. Comedian Cheech Marin is taking us on a private tour of his personal art collection. It's now been put together in an exhibit called We the People, Chicano Art in America. It's open for public viewing at the Cheech Museum in Riverside, California.
19: This is Patsy Valdez, a piece, and it's one of my favorite Patsy's pieces. I have a lot of her stuff, but it's her as a little girl, and it's a moment in her life where her family is falling apart. The parents are getting divorced, and she's this little girl in her little Sunday best dress with little white gloves on, and she's just clutching that purse, you know what I mean? But everything is at an angle and is coming apart. This sidewalk is falling apart at her feet, and she has this kind of mournful look on her face. And she's dressed, she's trying to be the cutest little girl in the world, but she's really falling apart at this point. And the angles just knocked me out.
20: And I love this piece.
19: It's a beautiful, so I put it on the cover of the Chicano Visions. And when I called Patsy, I said, I wonder if she still has any of these pieces. I called her up. And I says, do you have any of those pieces from that? So I said, I got all of them.
20: Wow.
19: And I said, do you still have this one? And the little girl in the yellow dress? She says, yeah. I says, okay, I'll take it and let me see what else you got. So I think about three or four pieces out of that show. This happened a bunch of times in some of the other artists. I said, I saw their work in something and then and had been there for a little while. I said, well, do you still have it? Oh, yeah, I still have this.
20: So how difficult it is for them to sell them,
19: yeah.
20: In other words.
19: No. But I recognized what it was, you know, and I couldn't believe that it was my good luck that these pieces hadn't sold yet, and I had money. So I was like, okay, let's keep going. You know, make some more.
20: I love that.
19: This is a piece by the De La Torre brothers.
20: Wow.
19: Isn't that incredible? It's a fantastic piece, and they're the same brothers that made the Big Lenticular. I don't know if you got a picture of that.
20: Nice.
19: And they're fabulous. I mean, they're Mexican Danish, grew up in Guadalajara and San Diego, so they're a perfect Chicano. You know, back and forth across the border all the time, but really, you know, have a lot of education in San Diego, so they were once again aware of world art, you know, because they studied that. But this piece here is just.
20: What do you love about this piece?
19: It just has so many pieces in it, you know. Every time you look at it, you see something different. And they're kind of, they're outlandish, you know, imagery, you know, that you don't see this any other place. And this is made of various elements. There's yarn in that, and there's glass, and there's...
20: Oh, my God, it's so delicious.
19: Yeah, it is.
20: It's like you want to eat it almost, just the textures. You want to touch them.
19: The Frank Romero piece is about the Teatro Campesino, you know. That's how I first discovered all these Chicano painters. I was hanging around with the actors in the Teatro Campesino, and I met Luis and Danny Valdez, and they used to do these little actos out in the fields, you know, for the workers and stuff. So this is kind of one of those things who has the eagle, the UF, United Farm Workers. But he's just a great painter, you know. He just can put it on, and the subject matter is always, you know, interesting and unique.
20: I have to say, I'm feeling a little jealous.
19: Yeah?
20: That you would just buy all this incredible artwork. They were available. Wow.
19: I called the artist, you still have these pieces? Yeah, we still got them.
20: Wow.
19: I couldn't believe it. How can you still have these? You've shown them to people. Yeah, but they didn't buy them. That's the story that keeps repeating itself for this. So I said, okay, I'm going to be the guy who buys them. And it was always, I was always 2 weeks ahead of a group of other collectors, not necessarily Chicanos, but art collectors that got onto it. And then Cheech just bought that last week. Christmas, you know. Let me show you this piece.
20: Okay. What's going on here?
19: This is by an artist in Kansas.
20: Kansas.
19: His name is Israel Alejandro Garcia Garcia. His name of piece is Mojave Number 1. And what all these, every single one of these red dots, they did the geolocation of people that died across the border. Every single one of these, all the things, every single. And so this is a running count.
20: And it's still live?
19: Yeah, it's live. And it's all these, you know, things that relate to the people crossing the border,
20: These are things left behind.
19: Yeah. And their families and what they represent, you know.
20: Wow.
19: But every single one of these is somebody who's died in that exact spot all along the border. Man, every one of these represents one person. And it's like, my grandmother was born in Tucson when it was Mexico. You know, she woke, she went to bed one night and she was Mexican and she woke up in the night, the border crossed her and she was American now. You know, she always used to tell me that. I know this area really well. We had a lot of relatives all in Nogales and Tucson.
4: It's really powerful.
20: Whether it's the Patsy Valdez or whether it's this or the Mojado piece, it's like, I just want to be in them. And I feel like that experience with art, there is, to me, something about Latin American art that speaks to that.
19: It's I want to be visceral, in
20: there. It's a visceral.
19: It's a visceral reaction. It's, that's what I'm talking
20: about. It's the heart and it's head, too.
19: Yeah. Oh, yeah, exactly. I mean, very, very physical to, you know, this piece of, attacks you on a physical level, right? You know, you can't help it. I mean, you could stare at this for hours.
20: For hours.
19: And people do. And they come and they can't believe what they're seeing because they've never seen this before.
20: Yeah, it's so really beautiful. And what did you see in Chicano art that you believed art institutions, art museums were missing?
12: Well, there was no brown people in their paintings in their natural setting, you know. And I recognized that right away, but I really looked at the style that they were in because they never gave up the brush. You know, they weren't conceptual. They were handcrafted Mexican-trained painters with the brush, you know, and on that product. Vogue for a painting comes in and out and painting's over and the next day and everything's painting and then it's all over again. I saw their technique and they're really good painters. So that's what I was attracted to.
20: So let's talk about the show. We the People, Chicano Art in the United States features 60 artists.
12: Mm-hmm.
20: It looks at the issues that of course are themes in our life, right? Immigration, migration, borders, cultural identity, all of it. Through a Chicano perspective, let's talk about the title. Like, why We the People? What does it mean for you? And why did it feel important in this particular moment of American history?
12: Well, it emphasizes the point that we are the people, you know, not outside of the people. We are part of the people. And we kind of want to keep referencing that and repeating it. Repetition makes it normal. As a kid growing up, I never paid attention to belonging or night. I belong. What's the argument? I never heard of an argument when it didn't enter my mind that that was an issue until it was.
20: Let's talk about the curators that have chosen not to include, whether it's Chicano art or Latino art, in collections of the mainstream.
12: They're just unaware of it. Chicano art wasn't the category. It all comes from advertising your little particular group, whether it's the impressionist or the expressionist or the abstract expressionist, you know. But it's always a small little group that appeals to a small little group of people, many of whom who are directors of museums or curators. The people that founded the Museum of Modern Art in New York and the main donors of that all lived within five blocks of that museum, all of them. And they supported it. So when I started doing Chicano things, they barely knew what the topic was. And there again, because I traveled, I could show them. I could do shows. But before we had came here, the collection played in over 50 museums. And that's a lot.
20: How are you feeling about the United States today?
12: You know, it's all predicated around one guy, the president, you know, and he forces that issue. He plays to that audience, and he played to that audience from the beginning, the white supremacists and all that, from the very beginning.
20: And how are you processing this? I mean, you are the artist's artist. You have a museum.
12: Yeah.
20: You are about making artists feel seen, represented, valued.
12: I let the artists do the talking. They're the ones that are making the art. I'm just collecting it and putting it in a place where they can come and see it. And that's what was missing for this whole equation before. There was no Chicano museum that you could come and see just Chicano art. You could go to other shows and maybe there'd be a piece or two, if there was any. So it was a very marginalized as far as representation, but they couldn't get a gallery. They couldn't, you know, do any of that stuff. And so it was an opportunity that fell from the sky and landed in my lap. We could do all those things at one time. And the city was our sponsor. Art goes a long way in changing people's opinions. You know, it's not apparent at first, but in the long run, it does.
20: And so does humor.
12: Oh, yeah.
20: I mean, again, you changed my life.
12: Yeah.
20: Like,
12: No extra charge.
20: I mean, it's hard to talk about one's own legacy.
12: Yeah.
20: But when you think about your legacy, what do you want? What are you thinking about your legacy?
12: Don't do anything stupid at this point, you know? And a lot of people do. Don't get in any trouble. Don't do anything. Keep your life straight. You're happy now. You're happily married. You have wonderful children. You got a museum. Don't do anything. I think that's the most important thing you can do for anybody, yeah, artist or no, is how to hone your instinct. Because your instinct is never wrong. You know, but you have, there's certain practices you have to do. That's why I meditate every day. My instinct is honed this whole, when a situation comes up, you can make a decision very quickly because you see it very quickly.
20: And do you believe that being a collector of art is a form of cultural resistance at this moment in the United States?
12: It can be. Yeah, I use it for that, you know, but in an artistic sense. And artists interpret feedback in many different ways, you know. Their symbology is particular to the artist, you know, and the way they choose to address those issues. I'd rather do that in an artistic manner rather than throw stones and bottles.
20: That was actor, comedian, and art collector Cheech Marin. The We the People Chicano Art in America collection, featuring the work of 60 artists, is now available for view at the Riverside Museum of Art in California. The show is up through May of 2027. That's it for today. Our show was the work of Rebecca Ibarra, Fernanda Echavarri, Levi Sharp, Adriana Rodriguez, and Julieta Martinelli. Nancy Trujillo is our production manager. Our engineers are Stephanie LeBeau, Julia Caruso, and JJ Carubin. The Latino USA team also includes Roxana Aguirre, Reynaldo Leaños Jr., and Glorimar Marquez. Fernanda Echavarri is our managing editor. Benilei Ramirez and I are executive producers, and I'm your host, Maria Hinojosa. 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No te vayas. Chao.
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0: hear about something or see something that catches my attention, and of course the internet is the first place, start getting as much information from there possible. But thank God that right now I'm in a place where there's so much audience, and El Paso is so small that it's really easy to find relatives of just about anyone now.
1: Right.
0: And so you could, when I started this, I would do the UTEP special collection interviews, audio, oral history. And so I would listen to those interviews, pick up little details from there, so on and so forth. At this point, I could pretty much find a relative for almost anyone and get some sort of personal stories from them that I could put onto the videos.

0: Hi, this is Will Rose with Words on a Wire. So I've been thinking about El Paso history a lot lately, even more so after Texas Monthly ran a piece the other day titled, Have We Underestimated El Paso All Along? The article highlights two recent books that take a deep dive into the city's past. One is the late Richard Parker's The Crossing, subtitled El Paso, the Southwest and America's Forgotten Origin Story. The other is a brand new book by New York Times reporter and El Paso native Jasmine Ulloa called El Paso, Five Families and 100 Years of Blood, Migration, Race, and Memory. Now, today's episode isn't about either of those books, though. I do highly recommend them. But the Texas Monthly article was a good reminder for all of us here in El Paso that we live in a place with a truly rich and fascinating history. This is a community with centuries of stories and secrets still waiting to be uncovered. I think about some of the guests we've had on this show who've tapped into those histories. People like Tara Lopez, who wrote about El Paso's punk rock scene in the 1980s and 90s in her fascinating book, Chuco Punk, or former UTEP assistant basketball coach Russ Bradbird, who brought mid-century El Paso to life in his biography of Nolan Richardson. And that brings me to today's guest, Caleb Latta, a true storyteller of our community and someone you may already know from social media or from local podcasts, where he shares a deep passion and knowledge for the history of the borderland. So join me for a glimpse of that history in today's conversation. Stay tuned.
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0: just to get started, you know, I'd love to, for our audience to learn a little bit about you, who you are, your own history, and kind of how that led to all this great stuff that you're involved with now. So, you know, you kind of start wherever you want to.
1: Well, I guess I would be forced to start out when I was about 5 years old, and my mother was selling food downtown El Paso. And as she would be out selling food to the businesses, I was at the plaza and the Cortez building with all the Spanish faces and all the ornamentation just captivated me. I used to just drool at them. At some point, I told my mother that I would sometime in my life make a book with all those buildings and their stories. And that was, you know, I'm sure she heard me say it like a comment like anything else, but ultimately the idea never went away. And sometime in my 20s, that led me to picking up a camera, becoming a photographer. I started doing that for many years, actually. I'm probably more known as a photographer than anything else. And then that led me to being in Univision. Later led me to being in Televisa, and ultimately led me to being in the CW, where I was finally able to start my own project. And that's where Elevate came about. Elevate initially was a TV show geared towards raising quality of life. And we would do that through education and inspiration. And we would focus on

0: pains the soul, the body, and the mind. And as it progressed, it gave fruit and did what it was supposed to. It was on the air for 4 years. And recently, my social media, all of a sudden, recently being about 2 years ago, was 4 or 5 times the reach that I was getting on TV. I mean, on TV, I think best case scenario, you're looking at 60, 70,000 people tuning in. Social media, on our peaks, we hit 6 million. And so there was no more need for, you know, being on TV when we could just focus on social media and more people would be able to be reached that way. And so we did that change about 2 years ago. We've been focusing much more. We still do all the other aspects, but since history and architecture were always my passion, that's kind of what it's worked out to be. Another one of my big obsessions is, geography and geology. And so that's actually something that's just starting to come out. We haven't been able to push that too much. But just recently, we've been able to do some videos on the rocks up in the mountains, some of the fossils. Pretty soon we'll be going to the dinosaur tracks. So the idea is to make people aware of our city, not just our culture, which is very much unique. We have a culture that is, it's its own little thing. You know, we're in that weird buffer zone between Mexico and the U.S. and nobody's quite American, but nobody's quite Mexican here. So we've created a breed of our own. And so our culture is unique. Our history is pivotal to world history, but our geography and our geology is just as important. And so my passion, my mission is to be able to make people aware of why they should be proud of El Paso. Mm-hmm. I think, El Paso has been the bastard child of Texas. And, a lot of people feel that way. That, you hear all the time, El Paso's boring. There's nothing to do, that it's a small town and so on and so forth. And I think the fact that we have such a unique culture and that part of that uniqueness is that we're very friendly is what makes us look like a small town, but we're not really a small town anymore. And we have so much here. I think it's just a matter of people being aware of it and actively getting involved with their community for them to have that pride and no longer feel ashamed of living in El Paso. And
1: Right. And, you know, I definitely get the sense and the content I've seen of yours, you know, just over the years. You come up a lot in my feeds. But you know, it was more recently where something just clicked and I really, you know, started thinking about inviting you on the show was that recent, appearance that you had on, if I'm saying his name right, Peter Santinello's, YouTube, channel. And for our listeners, if you don't know who Peter Santinello is, he's a big time YouTuber, millions of subscribers. He travels the country and he made a stop in El Paso. So my first question to you was that truly accidental that you ran to him on the street? I mean, that is wild.
0: It was so serendipitous. One of my luckiest days. So here's the story. And this is how you know that when things are meant to be, they will be. We were on our way, my friend Giancarlo, he helps produce the show. We were on our way to the Scottish Rite. A brother of ours was going to get re-enlisted to the military. So we were going to go see his ceremony, but we were half an hour early. And so just to kill time, Giancarlo, my friend, tells me, hey, you know what? Let's just take a turn down this street and cruise around downtown, kill a little bit of time. And so we took a wrong turn and went down the street we weren't supposed to kind of just kill time. And just passingly, I kind of just saw somebody with a camera on the side of my eye and I turned around. It was Peter. I'm like, oh my God, you gotta stop, bro. I gotta go say hi to this guy. And initially you could even tell in the video, even after we walked down to the corner, I didn't realize we were doing a video. I really just wanted to go say hi to the guy, yeah. You know? So I get down, like, I say hi, and all of a sudden he's like, well, let's record. I'm like, yes, let me show you my city. So we started going around showing them. I think we got to see. Unfortunately, what's on the video is like a third of what I showed them.
1: Oh, wow.
0: I couldn't get enough. But yeah. He apparently was not even supposed to be in El Paso. He was not supposed to be doing a video. He was just passing by on his way home from New Mexico. And the fact that we make so much content for him in that short time, he's like, well, now I'm going to have to do a video in El Paso.
1: Oh, that's incredible. So yeah, so what really clicked for me when I saw you on that episode, because I've watched his YouTube, you know, pretty often, right? I mean, he makes really great travel videos. But really what clicked to me is that, man, you know, I've seen you before, but it really clicked to me, like, you're an important voice for El Paso in terms of, you know, your passion, your knowledge of history, you know, that when you would talk about the architecture, the buildings you're walking by and just your knowledge. So, you know, it was after that, when I saw the video not too long ago, I was like, okay, I'm going to have to talk to him because I, you know, for anyone who's listened to my episodes, I tend to speak to historians lately. So yeah, this is, I think, important. And it really gave me the ideas, like, I need to explore more of our local history. So that was great. I think, wow, that was serendipitous. I mean, the fact that you just ran into, Peter on the street like that. So, you know, I think this is kind of maybe a good segue, about, you know, to drill down a little bit about your specific passion for El Paso history. You talked a little bit about where that came from, but, you know, tell me a little bit more about that. How do you know so much about our local history? What's your process of learning? Like, you know, maybe, you know, what's a favorite story of or two that you have about El Paso that you think people just don't know about, but should? Like, you know, so what do you think?
0: Well, I'm an obsessive person by nature, and the whole obsession over our history is not new. So a lot of this stuff has been years in the building. I never expected to be doing this, but now that I'm doing it, it feels like everything I've done before was just leading up to this. And so I think the passion comes from the passion for the city and the people aside from just the history. So I think what makes me stand out from other historians is that historians love history, and I love history, but I love our history and our borderland, because I don't think people are aware of how much El Paso has affected even world policy in many cases, for sure national policy. And so curiosity and things that attract me, architecture and just personal stories. You know, one of the things that always had kind of triggered a lot of this in the OT Tower Bassett, when you walk in, right at the top of the door, there's a face that kind of just sticks out. Mm-hmm. And nobody ever was able to give me an answer as to what that face was. Down the road, I found out from another local artist that's actually Henry C. Trost. He actually put himself into the architecture when he
1: interesting.
0: Did. And so those little details to me are fascinating. They're little stories that nobody might be aware of that I think are super cool. Are, for example, Dave's Pawn Shop. That's our oldest commercial building still standing. It is still one of the buildings from the Wild Wild West era. The way that the building is made is the way that they used to make them back then. When you look at it out front, it has this false wall up on the roof, and it looks like the building is really tall. And then you walk in and it's like a tiny little thing, but that's how Wild Wild West buildings were made. And if you look at it, when you're going to walk in on the left, you still see one of the original pillars from the 1800s with the ornamentation. And I found pictures where they used to tie the horses right by that pillar. So those little details, to me, there's something truly magical in every sense of that word, when you are standing in the same place that somebody stood that changed history, where you're standing in the same place where something historical took place or a great energetic occurrence happened, you know, in one way or another, you get to be part of it. And so I truly believe that history is not meant to be memorized. I truly believe that history should be experienced. And in order for us to recognize the patterns in history and to avoid repeating mistakes, we have to place ourselves in a situation that allows us to live things as they were back then. You know, so a lot of it has to do with seeing the sites and visiting and standing in that same place. That's a lot of the, you know, mind trip I give myself when I'm out there. But you do find a lot of cool little details. For example, the Turtle House, that's something that everybody's aware of, just down the street from your studio, in fact. Everybody's aware of the tunnels there. Mm-hmm. What most people don't talk about is that before all that, there was actually a little bit of a secret society of sorts that used to meet there. And the crazy part about this secret society is that they were all thieves. And so by the 1920s, all of Sunset Heights was having home burglaries, and they couldn't figure out who it was. Finally, there was an El Paso detective that ultimately found the spot, and he found out that in order to go in, you had to tap a certain amount of times in a boiler, and then they would respond a knock back, and you had to give a word. And so the word, I believe the password was, "And so here the rat bits," something along those lines. And then they knew to let you in, and where the tunnels are now, that used to be where they would keep all their loot. And so they ended up getting busted, but for many years, nobody knew what it was. And that's something that's kind of unique. You know, who forms a secret society just to burglarize? Yeah. And so you find a lot of stuff like that. And like, for example, another one is, do you have the cathedral? And across the street is the house of, originally it was Klein's. He was a shop owner downtown, but ultimately, the first Jesuit priest moved in there, and he was very famous. He was quite a character. He loved to gamble. He loved to drink. He was very involved in the community, but apparently he also avoided crossing the street and used to take tunnels under the street to get to the cathedral. And so nobody has actually seen those tunnels in modern day, but there's enough evidence to feel sure that there is something there.
1: That's fascinating.
0: There is so much history in the, I've heard a rumor, and perhaps, he could confirm better than I, but in what is current day Beto O'Rourke's house, that apparently has some tunnels that go to the corner, catty corner house. So the catty corner house was the Sork house. They sold, they were arms merchants. They basically sold most of the house. Them and Shelton Payne sold most of the arms that the revolution was fought with. And there's supposed to be some tunnels that connect both of those houses. So
1: that's fascinating.
0: It looks like it's everywhere. Somebody said that there was an estimated 900 miles of tunnels all throughout the El Paso area.
1: That's incredible. I never knew that. That's fascinating.
0: There is actually in Juarez Street, in Juarez, there's a bar that still has the refrigerator. It's a tunnel. And you could still take it all the way up to the border, and then it's sealed off. Apparently, back in Prohibition days, El Paso never really lacked alcohol.
1: Wow. That's a fascinating. So, you know, so you mentioned, you know, the importance of kind of physically being in the locations of these events. you know, what's your process of exploring, like, when you want to learn more about these things? Is it finding people with firsthand knowledge of this, or who have heard this information from people at firsthand knowledge? I mean, what's your process of, like, you hear about something, a rumor, you want to explore it? Like, how do you approach that?
0: Yeah, I hear about something or see something that catches my attention. And of course, the internet is the first place. Start getting as much information from there possible. But thank God that right now I'm in a place where there's so much audience, and El Paso is so small that it's really easy to find relatives of just about anyone now.
1: Right.
0: And so you could bet, when I started this, I would do the UTEP special collection interviews, audio, oral history. And so I would listen to those interviews, pick up little details from there, so on and so forth. At this point, I could pretty much find a relative for almost anyone and get some sort of personal stories from them that I could put onto the videos.
1: That's incredible. That's a really smart approach. You know, I think that's a good segue to kind of what bleeds into some of your current projects, for lack of a better word. You know, tell us a little bit about what you're working on.
0: Yeah, so I've been lucky enough to be able to grow as a company and as a team. And so that research has now gotten to the point where there's three or four of us researching. And so it's now its own thing with its own mission. And my ultimate goal was to have all El Pasoans be proud of their city and be aware of their legacy. And so we've now created a separate entity. It's called Builders of the Desert. You can find out about it in buildersofthedesert.org. And it's a nonprofit geared towards educating and making people aware of our history, as well as preserving the legacy and the history of the everyday El Pasoan. And so we currently have, for example, something called the Builder Circle. And that is a networking cohort for entrepreneurs who are just starting out. We help them place their business within the cultural context of the borderland. And we help them with all the technicalities of legal technicalities, as well as business technicalities to help the business grow and establish. We have another one that is restoring the gravestones in the Concordia Cemetery. And in fact, this weekend we'll be out there doing another survey, but we've been finding that a lot of these big historical names have been neglected over time, and very few gravestones out there are nicely kept. And so our secretary for Builders of the Desert is Michelle Wood. Michelle Wood is also the secretary for the Concordia Heritage Association. She's also a part of the Texas Historical Commission and the assistant director for the McGoffin Home. So her specialization and her degree was in restoration. And so she's got the proper techniques that we are implementing in order to restore a lot of these grave sites. We also offer tours, historical tours, the proceeds for which go back into the mission of the organization. So we do 3 to 4 tours a week, usually downtown. We also do some of the houses, depending on who the crowd is. We do private groups. We do open to the public groups. And ultimately, as I was mentioning earlier, one of our goals is to be able to open a physical museum. We have the goal of doing this by 2029. We've been lucky enough to be taking a lot of donations already from the audience and El Pasoans that, you know, my abuelita or my abuelito had this in the garage and I've seen it all my life. I don't know what it is or whatever it is, but we've taken in some maps. We've taken in some drawings, architectural drawings, different little items that tie into our borderland history. So that's the biggest movement at this point. I've been lucky enough to be going around to some of the high schools, giving talks, and we expect to have many, many more programs. In fact, we have a list of about 56 programs that we intend to run. But of course, since it's just starting out, we're starting out with the ones we could tackle right now.
1: That's great. And so should people go to the website to learn more and potentially participate or contribute?
0: Yes, please. We do need volunteers. We need a lot of volunteers when it comes to doing some of the actual restoration work. We need volunteers that are able to use cameras. We go and take pictures of properties, document every single corner of that property. So, and of course, we need financial support like every other organization out there. And if they just want to find out about the mission itself, they could get that information on buildersofthedesert.org. We should be having some publications soon. I expect them to be by mid-2027. We already have several things to be published, a couple of books and some calendars, as well as some prints of the art. We expect to be commissioning artists to do murals, local murals, and some of those might turn into poster art.
1: Oh, that's great. That's a lot. So
0: it's a lot.
1: So you're definitely juggling a lot. That's amazing. And, you know, again, I think it'd be easy for a lot of people to, you know, focus just on, you know, on their business and not, think so widely about the community. Right. So I think, we need more of that, and certainly inspires me to do more of that. So that's really great. Amazing stuff.
0: I mean, we work because we have to survive, but right. If we could dedicate ourselves to the community full time, that's the ultimate goal, and we expect to be there soon.
1: Yeah, yeah, great. Are there any other of your projects that you wanted to share as well?
0: Yeah, I think that, I mean, of course, Elevate El Paso is where they'll be able to see much of the content right now. We're trying to migrate a lot of the historical audience that's there over to Builders. Builders just started in December, so it's fairly new. But it's a digital agency, a digital marketing agency. But the biggest focus, I think, the nonprofit, I think people should be aware of them being able to have another way to be able to give back to the community and to be able to get involved with that history. It's no longer about memorizing it. It's now being able to experience it, being able to be there, and to take an active part of preserving it.

0: really appreciate it, man. I'm excited that we had this opportunity, and thanks for responding to my post.
1: No, of course. No, thank you for the opportunity. Thank you for allowing me into your platform.
0: Yeah, of course. And so we'll talk soon. Thanks again. I'd like to thank today's guest, Caleb Latta, for joining us today, and to thank you, our listeners, for tuning in. You can catch more Words on a Wire every Sunday at noon right here on KTEP 88.5 FM.

Booker Prize-winning novelist Marlon James returns to Jamaica with The Disappearers. Set in Kingston in 1988, the novel follows eight gay men whose lives are forever changed by a brutal attack. James will join us to talk about friendship and violence, identity and survival, and a story that asks what it means to disappear. Marlon James, next on The Book Show.

0: Welcome to The Book Show, a celebration of reading and writers. I'm Joe Donahue. Marlon James writes big, fearless novels, books filled with history, violence, humor, and unforgettable voices. The Jamaican-born author won the Booker Prize for A Brief History of Seven Killings, and his Black Leopard Red Wolf was a finalist for the National Book Award. His new novel brings him back to Jamaica. The Disappearers begins in Kingston, 1988, when eight gay men come together to rehearse a play in a society where simply being themselves can put them in danger. When a mob attacks the group, one man is killed, others are badly injured, and some eventually disappear. What follows is both a gripping search for answers and an intimate exploration of prejudice, rage, connection, and the different ways that people survive. The name again of the novel is The Disappearers, and it's a great pleasure to welcome Marlon James to the roundtable. Thank you very much for being with us. What a great pleasure to have you. I enjoyed this book so much. It's such a beautiful novel, such a gorgeously written piece of work. How long has it been with you and on your radar?
1: So novels tend to enter my radar for decades before they become novels, to the point where I don't even remember. For example, Brief History, the idea for Brief History came to me in 1991. And I didn't write that novel till, 2012.
0: Right.
1: This one was around the same time, actually, because I heard of a gay bashing that happened, a pretty violent one that happened, that some famous people were involved. And I kind of knew it happened. I couldn't prove it. And it wasn't until a few years ago when I met somebody who was a victim and somebody who knew the other victims. And I remember thinking, I always knew this happened. And, you know, and I write the type of novels I write, there's always sort of a framing event, an event that sets things off. And that sort of led it, that became the event, largely because it's an event I know of. I don't know of what happened before. I don't know what happened after. I don't know what are the afterlives of these characters. I don't know who lived, who died. But I know I wanted to sort of respond to the erasure of the story and bring a life to even the character who dies.
0: Mm-hmm.
1: These are people and they had lives outside of this context, even though the context is a point to the novel. And it's one of the reasons why it was very important for me that there's an aftermath. There's a, you know, the novel goes on for another 15, nearly 20 years.
0: Right.
1: And that part to me was even more important. We still didn't move on. Survival is very important to me as a concept. And I'm very much interested in how people survive based on what they have, you know, working against them.
0: So you really going into this, know these characters and know what is at stake for them.
1: Mm-hmm.
0: That's important.
1: Yeah. And even then, you know, that implies that I kind of know what I'm doing when I'm writing a book, and I usually don't. If you jump back 2 years into the past and tell me how this book was going to end, I would never believe you. Because for one, I don't. I honestly have a pretty good idea of how to get to the middle of a book. After that, I just leave it to how the characters feel, what is in character. Even if it's an extreme act like what Jordan does, I usually don't know. For me, I always say a good writing day for me is when I end it going, I didn't see that coming.
0: So you have much in common. You have some things in common with these characters as it is set up, meaning it's a personal novel. There are similarities. And yet you have not lived the lives of these characters.
1: No, I haven't. I have the same childhood. I went to the same schools. I certainly love the same music. You know, I could talk at length about the sexiness of Michael Hutchins from INXS, you know, and how for a lot of people, Bruce Springsteen in 84 is when they realized they were gay. But at a crucial turning point when these guys were exploring, and they weren't exploring their sexuality so much as they're exploring what's available to them, meaning this play. I went the other way. I retreated. I went into not just the closet. I went back to the church because the church promised it could fix you. A lot of stuff that's outlawed in America, like Exodus, is actually still alive and well in countries like Jamaica. So I went in the other direction. I went in the direction of it have to fix, you know, to fix the gay, quote unquote. And part of the reason for writing this book was to go back and explore, investigate the lives that I didn't experience, even among friends of mine whose lives I sort of cut myself out of.
0: And the opposite experience that Eddie has is because everything's being thrown at him. Mm-hmm. And that's an immersion.
1: Mm-hmm. But of course, crucially, he wasn't there for the attack. And he is sort of living with a kind of survivor's guilt. A survivor's guilt about it. He lives with a survivor's guilt about it. But, you know, in terms of, I mean, my life is closer to Eddie's than anybody else's. I didn't experience violence. I've never been on the receiving end, rather, of a mob. I've never had to fight or run for my life. But at the same time, I remember experiencing life growing up gay, growing up queer, and thinking there was just no hope for me.
0: When did you start to feel there was hope?
1: Probably when I left. Probably when I left and...
0: Leaving Jamaica
1: and moving far away. I moved to the Midwest.
0: Yeah.
1: I didn't even want to move to somewhere where I knew there was a strong Jamaican community. I moved as far as I could, which was, of course, Minneapolis. It turns out there are Jamaicans there, too.
0: And homophobia, of course.
1: And homophobia, but also, you know, Minnesota is very proud of its liberal tradition. It fought very hard for gay marriage. Minnesota was the first place I lived as an out person, as an out gay man, and claiming it. Even when I was going through, I call it don't ask, don't tell phase. But if you ask, I would tell you. So that was the first place where I lived, you know, pretty out. I don't know if I'd say live in my truth, because I still had a long way to go, but it was definitely the first place where I felt I was starting to fully be myself.
0: The language in the book, I mean, just even the beginning just grabs you because it's so propulsive and exciting, and it's almost a stream of consciousness that comes, and a telling of tales that is rather infectious at the very in the beginning and in the setup of the novel.
1: Mm-hmm. Well, I think there are reasons for that. One, I did want the reader to fall in love with Eddie, the first character.
0: Yes,
1: he is in some ways a typical teenager. He's young, he's smart, he's horny, he's trying to understand the world, he's trying to figure out why his family is falling apart. And he is, mercifully for him, he's gone past the accepting his sexuality part. But even as he's aware that because of where he's from, it was easier for him. I think he's still looking for companionship. I don't know if he's looking for love, but he's certainly looking in all the wrong places. And, you know, his stakes, I think, it would have been very easy for me to write a novel about Jamaicans just facing violence every day. It would certainly be real. But there is more to the gay experience, and there's more to the gay struggle, then, put it that way, than just confronting or hiding away from violence. Eddie never encounters that until later on in the book, but at one point he was still at the edge of the sea contemplating throwing himself off into the water. It's the exclusion, the fear, the fact that the feeling that nobody will like you, the fact that all of popular culture is against you, the fact that the thing that electrifies an audience are songs about killing gay people, the fact that the church is saying you're a child molester. And he's in a school where he's like the school homo. So And it's a very proper school. Nobody's going to ever hit him. But there are other ways to hurt people. Right. So he is, and I wanted to capture him because I think it was so easy to write about the extreme versions of homophobia. I wouldn't have written, it would have been correct, but it wouldn't have captured the full range of just, not just the lies, but the type of challenges gay men face. And a lot of them are devastating in their own ways.
0: Marlon James is our guest. The new novel is The Disappearers. It is published by Riverhead. There is that, I use the word propulsive, but there's such a conversational voice, such a conversational tone. You're very good at that, and as if you're letting us in on these secrets.
1: Mm-hmm. That's how I write. I write as if characters are letting me in on something. I always tell people, I feel like I'm a journalist for Imagine People. And if not a journalist, an eavesdropper. For me, I have my microphone and I'm trying to get the story. And I'm trying to be as humane and as open and as capture as much as, you know, as I can. I'm a big believer in characters telling their own stories. Nothing against a third person narration. I just tend not to write them. I'm a big believer in novels that feel like testimonies and diary entries and things you didn't mean to say and dialogue. And, you know, and with Eddie's so young, and Eddie's disappointment with life doesn't come from his sexuality. It comes from his family's falling apart.
0: Right.
1: And I wanted to show that it's certainly the gayest book I've ever written, but I didn't want just the fact of their gayness is the only aspect of their character. It's certainly not the case with Eddie.
0: Tell me about the play of why that is essential and was a way of bringing these characters together, because as you say, he is looking, the family is falling apart. He is looking for something. And this is a way of finding it.
1: You know, it's funny, because the first draft of this book, that wasn't the play. The draft my editor read, that was not the play. It was Pygmalion. And the playwright was trying to do another version of My Fair Lady. And he called it My Fair Brady. And it was a play. It was a comedy. It was a play on class and race. And there's so many lines in British drama that you can tell maybe have been coded for gayness before, because change of genders and the lines pretty much stay the same. But then I realized it was kind of way too flippant for what happens next in the book. And I'm not, you know, I don't try to deliberately foreshadow things, but I like when things line up thematically. And I think that didn't work. And then I went through a bunch of other plays. At one point it was Midsummer Night's Dream. At another point it was Twelfth Night. Then I tried The Tempest, because I'm going to, and then I said, you know what, I'm not going through every Shakespeare play until something works. And through really, really great luck, my partner, Nicholas Boggs, was writing a biography of James Baldwin. And in it, Baldwin puts on display Fortune in Men's Eyes in Turkey. And that blew my mind, because Turkey is a Muslim country. It wasn't as repressive as it is now. But the idea of a play about gay love, gay sex, and prison rape. And it was a sensation when it played there. I still resisted it until I heard of the Salman Neo version. And Salman Neo, of course, acting Rebel Without a Cause, being proudly queer on stage, he added scenes that weren't in the original play. It just tied in a lot of ways. One, if you're going to go queer, why not go as extreme as possible? Why not take on the very stereotypes that people say? If prison is where all of this happens, why not go there? And also, but then, as Havelock says, in a very weird way, in a very strange way, prison is also seen to be the place of varieties of sexual experience, certain varieties of homosexual experience. It's the first, for some of the characters, it's the first time they're out. For some characters, sex becomes transactional. I don't know if that's whether that's a good or a bad thing. But then the condensed space of somewhere where you're not really being watched, it just lends itself. I think for Havelock, it was kind of a big screw you to the Jamaican establishment that not only are we going to do gay, we're going to do gay sex, we're going to do gay in prison. We're going to, it's like, we're going to do a gay play gay men won't do.
0: You said that this book is the gayest book you have written. I assume that wasn't conscious, that you would always get there eventually.
1: Mm-hmm. Well, yeah, because I've been playing around with it for a while. One could argue that my first novel was gay just as much as you could argue that it was homophobic. You know, it's certainly with Black Leopard, Red Wolf, I again didn't know the protagonist was going to end up being gay. And he did. And that was as much a surprise to me as anybody reading it. I think I had to get here. I'm amazed when writers begin their careers with an autobiographical novel. And I kind of get it, but that I knew that was never going to be the case with me. Because to write an autobiographical novel, and this is not autobiographical, by the way, but to write a novel that seems closest parallel to your life, for me, meant being at ease with certain parts in your life, certainly being at ease enough to talk about it, developing a sort of narrative distance from it. That was not going to happen to me at 32. When I'm publishing or writing my first book, it took me this while. It's like, even some, I'm reading a novel like Giovanni's Room. I didn't read until a couple of years ago. And I'm kind of glad I did, because if I read that at 16, I'd be in the closet up to now.
0: Really?
1: Yeah.
0: And it didn't seem freeing in the, or that the book was, I don't know, for want of a better term, allowing something.
1: No, it did in one way, but it also the main character chooses his own prison. And I know about that prison. I know about the prison of, I'll just be a kind of a hermit. I'll be asexual. I'll take care of my mother until she dies and I have nobody to live with. And it's a kind of living death in a way. That I know people have chosen, and I have friends who have done it. And I'm, certain one of the reasons why I left Jamaica is that I didn't want that to happen to me.
0: Marlon James is here. The new novel, The Disappearers, has been longlisted for the Booker Prize. The book is published by Riverhead. When you left and you come to Minnesota, how long before it does indeed feel freeing? Was that immediate, or does that still take a while?
1: It took a while, because I moved there in 2007. And I don't know if I started to feel that way until maybe 2010. There were, I was definitely on the way to feeling that way and on the way to accepting myself and also just not lying to people or not kidding myself. But it did take a while. It did take to basically my 40th birthday. So that was a pretty late bloomer.
0: Did writing help you accept yourself? Or this is a chicken and egg question of is it the writing that helps you accept yourself? Or would you not be able to write in the manner that you're able to write if you didn't come to that acceptance?
1: I think it's both. I think the writing was an exercise in acceptance, or certainly an exercise in, going there. Because there was a point where I didn't think it was acceptance at all. I thought it was transgression. I thought I was doing the forbidden thing, or going into the area of the undisclosed, the forbidden area that you're not supposed to go. So for a while, it wasn't about that. It was about me thinking I'm transgressing because I'm believing my own narrative, the homophobic narrative in a way. So writing about it certainly got me there. But in some ways, getting there, being in Minneapolis, going to gay pride marches, having really, really close friends who were gay, that also did help me to write a kind of a different kind of narrative, a narrative that didn't just show queerness, but showed a freedom in writing it, even when I'm writing about people who don't feel free.
0: And that is something that I really took away from this, of the people who don't feel free. And mm-hmm. and you capture that in your writing, but in certainly in this novel. Is that always a balance in writing that?
1: In why? In keeping?
0: In keeping them in the sense of that there is that you are exploring what they're going through, but also that you want to be true to them, and they can be ready or not for what they are about to experience.
1: Because I still feel like when I write, I leave the book to them.
0: Mm.
1: I still feel that I just sort of get out of the way and let the characters be who they are. Maybe that's one of the reasons why these stories do take a while, why these books are always so long. I like to give my characters a pretty wide space, pretty wide berth to do what they need to do. Also, my characters always end up surprising me or disappointing me because I have to sort of leave them.
0: What does disappointment look like?
1: Disappointment is like when characters do things that they should know better than. You know, I sometimes think I have better taste than them. I think, I sometimes think you have everything going for you. Why are you choosing this? On paper, the two main characters, Eddie and Jordan, should be friends. There's really no reason why they shouldn't be, but they're not.
0: And you could write them out of, you could write them into that relationship. But what is it that compels you to say, okay, but that's not what's right for these two? They're telling you that.
1: Yeah. Well, because I think sometimes life is more complicated than that. I around people who on paper, I'm like, you guys should really get along. Why don't you? And I've always been interested in the way in which people don't connect. Interested in the way in which people don't come together, whether it's through conflict or tension or whatever. It's as a literary subject, funny enough, is something that actually does interest me. I am very curious about the big ways or the small ways in which people, you know, don't connect. Aaron Forster said, only connect on Mike if only it were that easy.
0: I apologize for making this. It's far from a leap, but it's you live in Minnesota and you think, look at what your state of what your region has been going through recently, that it would seem that it would be constantly on your mind as to why these various factions cannot get along.
1: Well, yeah. But, you know, I mean, I think sometimes we have this idea that if we have the same struggle or the same trauma or the same fight, that we're the same people and we're going to get along. Richard Wright talks about this, about how if you take away the struggle for civil rights, he's not sure anybody in this, any black person in this room with him would be getting along.
0: Hmm.
1: That it's oppression that put them there. It's having to hide that put them there. It's not a desire to meet people. It's not a desire to make friends. It's a response to a certain climate that have them in the same room. Can friendship come out of that? Sure. But we shouldn't be surprised when it doesn't.
0: So with this novel, it's such a satisfying story. But we come to understand that it doesn't have to be a quote unquote happy ending.
1: Mm-hmm. That's funny. This is the happiest ending I've ever written. Even though the very last word,
0: yes,
1: the very last word in the novel is sorrow. That there is a reunion in the end, which anybody who's read Brief History knows that I stopped the book before the reunion happens.
0: Right.
1: There's a first call, there's a connection, and then the book ends. Whereas in this one, they reunite, which is a big deal for me. Right. So I'm like, that's as close to comedy as I get. So it's and I was very, and I didn't want it to be some sort of Hollywood reunion, although it's very much a Shakespearean reunion.
0: Right.
1: I think even, as I said, even though the last word in that book is sorrow, I think it's shock at, survival, and it's shock that somebody who was written off as dead is back to life. There are different ways in which we show relief or even joy. And sometimes it's crying or it's fainting or it's whatever. But there's a reuniting there. There is, a play can end in denouement, can end in catastrophe. And this is definitely a denouement.
0: The name of the novel is The Disappearers. It is out from Riverhead Books. Congratulations on the long listing of the Booker Prize.
1: Thank you. Thank you so much.
0: I assume that is a nice feeling.
1: It is a very nice feeling. I've read quite a few of the books on the list, so I don't envy those judges. Like everybody else, I would like to win, but like, you know, but there are some books on it where I'm like, yeah, I can see that. Yeah. Mm-hmm.
0: Again, the name of the novel, The Disappearers. Marlon James, a great pleasure. Thank you very much for spending time with us.
1: Thanks so much for having me.
0: Again, Marlon James is the author of the new novel, The Disappearers. It is published by Riverhead. Thanks to our producer, Madeline Reynolds. Write to us at book@wamc.org. 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I'm Joe Donahue.

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1: I'm still flattered and surprised when certain people that I think are terrific say they were influenced by my music, and it's like, wow, that is a great compliment. And it's very humbling.
0: Remembering Dolly Parton, right here real soon.
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3: 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On the next Snap Judgment, vote for El Hadi. 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

0: You're listening to From the Top, where outstanding young musicians come to play. I'm pianist Peter Dugan, your host. We just heard excerpts from Paganiniana, composed by one of the great violin virtuosos of the 20th century, Nathan Milstein, performed just now by a 14-year-old violinist, Joshua Lee. Today's show will give you, our listeners, a chance to reflect on what forms and instrumentations you most enjoy, or perhaps remind you that there are so many ways to listen to classical music. From solo virtuosity to small ensembles to full orchestras, there are infinite combinations. And in fact, today you'll hear examples of these variations, each offering a different musical experience. There's something for everyone. Let's meet Joshua Lee now and hear about his experience performing the Milstein violin solo we just heard. Joshua, thank you so much for being with us today. Thanks for that performance.
1: Thank you.
0: Tell me a little bit about the piece. Your focus was incredible.
1: It's very interesting because Paganiniana takes pieces of Paganini's works, like his 24 Caprices, his Concerto No. 1, even like the theme of his Witch's Dance, which is a beginner piece. Milstein kind of modifies them into this one masterpiece.
0: Yeah.
1: So I've played many of like the Paganini 24 Caprices and the theme of the Witch's

Opening this week's edition of Classical Guitar Alive, we've just heard La Danse Clefs by an anonymous 14th-century French composer. That was performed by Duo Gioco di Salterio on dulcimer and theorbo. Mario Gangi was an important guitarist, composer, arranger, and educator in Italy in the second half of the 20th century. This is his Suite Barocca for two guitars. It's performed here by Duo Pacipoli Capelli.

Mario Gangi's Baroque Suite for two guitars performed by Duo Pacipoli Capelli. You're listening to Classical Guitar Alive. I'm Tony Morris. British composer Oliver Davies has written concert music and scores for television and film. During the 2020 COVID quarantine, he wrote and recorded an entire album of his music with performers in different parts of the world, including this next piece, his guitar concerto. This features guitarist Sergio Puccini, who recorded his part in Argentina with the Budapest Scoring Orchestra conducted by Peter Elenyi.

0: guitarist Sergio Puccini and the Budapest Scoring Orchestra, conducted by Peter Elenyi, in the world premiere recording of the Guitar Concerto by British composer Oliver Davies. You're listening to Classical Guitar Alive. I'm Tony Morris. American jazz guitarist composer Pat Metheny has written a large-scale work for four guitars for the Los Angeles Guitar Quartet. LA Guitar Quartet founding member William Kannengeisser spoke about the project.
1: I like to call the piece, you know, which is called Road to the Sun, a journey, a musical journey. The journey of the piece existing, coming into being, and then the recording coming into being, it were also journeys that took a long time. And I think it kind of goes back probably to when we were first planning the recording Guitar Heroes. It was a project where we just wanted to pay tribute to the players that inspired us. And, you know, everybody from Jimi Hendrix to Django to the Romeros to Chet Atkins. And I was in Boston and I met a real good friend of mine named Mark Small, who's a composer and journalist. And I was saying, boy, it'd be great to get something by Pat, because he mentioned he knew Pat from way back. And he said, well, you know, I arranged this beautiful piece by Pat called Letter from Home for two guitars, but I could maybe make a four guitar arrangement of that. And so he did. We recorded it. And then after it came out, I got a message from Mark and he said, you know, I'm going to be meeting Pat. He's going to be playing in Boston and I'm going to meet him. And I overnighted the record, you know, and I'm like, please give him the record. And so Mark got the CD into Pat's hands. And I think he was really touched that we did that record and he dug what we were doing, you know, and reached out to us a little bit. But then nothing really happened for years. And then there was this festival up in Montana called the Crown of the Continent Festival. And Scott went one year and met Pat. And Pat was like, someday I'd like to write something for four guitars. And Scott told us that and we kind of went, wow, wouldn't that be great? And I think it was 2 years later, the quartet was invited to play there. And we were determined, we just want to like impress Pat. So we planned this program and he came backstage and said, hey guys, you know, I'd love to do this. And it was our we're not worthy moment, you know, but he was so cool. But then Pat is one of the most brilliant but busy guys. And when he works on project A, like project B through Z get sidelined. So we didn't hear for a while. And he said, guys, I've got this gap in my schedule and I'm going to get to work on your piece. I'm on it now. And so he wanted all this information from us, like a video of John's 7-string guitar to see how it was you know, it was set up. He started sending us voicings and little videos and recordings. And, does this work for you guys? And the piece was supposed to be like maybe 8 minutes long. And we got an email from him and he said, I've pretty much sketched out the piece now. It's 6 movements and it's 27 minutes, you know, and it became this epic kind of tone poem almost. And even in the writing process, he made this point quite a bit. He said, I almost thought of this as this testament that's going to outlive all of us. He said, 50 years from now, we'll all be gone, but there's going to be this score and four classical guitarists could take it and they could perform it the way that I'm envisioning it right now. And it's a beautiful project to be part of. And it really is maybe one of the most important things we've done in our whole 40 years together.

0: Closing this week's edition of Classical Guitar Alive, we've just heard the world premiere recording of Road to the Sun by American jazz guitarist and composer Pat Metheny. That was written for and performed by the Los Angeles Guitar Quartet. And before that, we heard an interview with Los Angeles Guitar Quartet founding member William Kannengeisser. You've been listening to Classical Guitar Alive. Classical Guitar Alive is broadcast worldwide thanks to the generous support of the Augustine Foundation and the Kadosky Family Fund, and Charles and Taco Parker, and by Augustine Strings, makers of classical guitar strings since 1947, and thanks to a gift in loving memory of Adam Bratcher. 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I'm Tony Morris. 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
7: Three is an auspicious number in classical music. Bach wrote some of his most lovely and challenging works as trios, three independent parts. Indeed, much of the best Baroque chamber music is in trio format, three convergent and conversational music lines, a genre later embraced by Haydn, Mozart, Beethoven, and beyond. But the trio texture is not what we're about today. Just as in visual art, where three panels of differing yet congruent subject are brought together to serve a higher purpose, so in music does the triptych create a unity from diversity, three contrasting movements that leave us with a single lingering impression. So, along with Bach, who himself created some intriguing triptychs of his own, we're going to be listening to pieces by Maurice Dordeflet, Frank Bridge, David Bednall, and others, contemplating the multiplicity of their individual facets and delighting in their accumulative impacts. So stay with me. I'm Michael Barone with another adventure in the realm of the King of Instruments, 3x7 today, exploring triptychs here on Pipe Dreams from American Public Media.

of America, which is a collaborative of designers, creators, and maintainers of pipe organs found in religious and educational institutions, concert halls, and residences throughout the United States and beyond. 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And now, let's take our first step into 3 by 7.

Oh, yes, an early prelude by Bach. You might recognize it. It's part of a complete Bach cycle that has been recorded by Margaret Phillips for release by Regent Records. But what, you might say, does that have to do with the number three? Or triptychs, for that matter, since in its original form, this prelude is simply the first part of a prelude and fugue pair. But somehow, two organists at Westminster Abbey late in the 18th century decided to transpose Bach's original prelude and fugue in C, which is number 545 in the Bach catalog, transpose it down a step into the key of B flat, and in the process, between prelude and fugue, add an arrangement of the final movement from Bach's Gamba Sonata in G minor, and enhance that with an added interlude before the trio, and a new flourish before the fugue. It's all very mysterious as to how Bach's music came to England, and particularly curious since the pedal parts would not have been playable on the Westminster Abbey organ of that era. But we may not figure it out, but you can see the manuscript. It's on our website. You can link at pipedreams.org. Its attribution is to John Robinson, Westminster Abbey organist. You can scratch your head as we continue listening to Margaret Phillips and her performance of this intriguing prelude, trio, and fugue in B-flat, mostly by Bach.

Music by Bach, mostly his Prelude and Fugue in C major, transcribed and modified in a mid-18th century English manuscript, shifted down to B-flat major. The attribution of these changes to Englishman John Robinson of Westminster Abbey, who made a prelude, aria, and fugue of music by Bach, but then added a transitional adagio and a little tutti before the fugue. We're not sure whether he composed these, but imagine that he may have. The whole thing, though, is rather nice, and thanks to Margaret Phillips for recording it as BWV 545B in her Bach cycle for Regent Records, using there the Droppe Flentrop organ at St. Nicholas Church in St. Nicholas, Belgium. Now let's move on to an authentic triptych, Prelude, Fugue, and Toccata by present-day Englishman Philip Wilby. Was intended for a Christmas-focused concert, the first movement evocative of the shepherds and angels in a brilliant dialogue. The second movement, a fugue exploring the great mystery of the Nativity. And the third, a very intense toccata representing the Incarnation. Jeffrey Mackinson plays the Willis organ, amended by Harrison, at Wells Cathedral. It's another recent Regent CD. This is the Prelude, Fugue, and Toccata by Philip Wilby.

A Triptych for Christmas, Prelude, Fugue, and Toccata, for the Shepherds and Angels, the Nativity, and the Incarnation. Music of the prolific composer of church and concert works, Philip Wilby, his piece played by Jeffrey Mackinson on the organ at Wells Cathedral in England, from an album devoted primarily to Mr. Wilby's choral scores, but includes this rather brilliant organ triptych also. Issued by Regent Records. I'm Michael Barone. We've only just begun. You're listening to Pipe Dreams from American Public Media.

Well, admittedly, not a triptych there, but a three-voice trio in G by Bach, thought to have been modeled after a theme of Georg Philipp Telemann, who was Bach's friend and godfather to his second son, Carl Philipp Emanuel. David Good brought it to life on the 1976 Metzler organ at Trinity College Chapel in Cambridge, England, from David's complete Bach cycle issued by Signum. We continue now with our triptychs, and one of the best-known such pieces by Maurice Duruflé. He composed it in 1929 when he was 27, and serving as assistant organist at Notre Dame Cathedral with Louis Vierne, to whom the work is dedicated. You might sense also the influence of Ravel, particularly the Tombeau de Couperin, in the shimmering filigree of the prelude here. The theme of the Gregorian Pentecost hymn, Veni Creator Spiritus, is subtly present at the beginning, and later provides focus for the work's final panel, which is a set of variations. But Assistant Music Director of St. Paul's Cathedral, London, Hilary Prunnett, plays for us on the 1883 Cavaille Coll organ at the Cathedral of Our Lady in Sens, in France, a triptych here by Maurice Duruflé, Prelude, Adagio, and Chorale Variations on Veni Creator.

0: It's one of the masterworks of the early 20th century French organ repertoire. Another triptych, Prelude, Adagio, and Chorale Variations, based on the Pentecost hymn Veni Creator. It's opus 4 in the extremely small but exquisite outputs of the self-critical Maurice Duruflé, organist and composer. Thanks to Hilary Prunitz for that performance, recorded at the Cathedral of Our Lady in Sees in France. Members of the choir of Southwell Minster, led by Paul Hale, provided the Gregorian interpolations during the final movement variations. It's another Regent Records release as we continue our exploration of music in three parts, triptychs primarily, some interesting discoveries along the way. You can find links to audio sources plus backgrounds on composers, performers, and instruments, all easily available at pipedreams.org. This is program 2635. And so ends our first hour. 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John Kuntz is associate producer. Cameron Wiley is technical director. And in most markets, we will continue with a second hour of more triptychs. 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But meanwhile, I do hope you have enjoyed our music here and that you'll stay tuned for more fine listening. I'm Michael Barone. This is Pipe Dreams from American Public Media.
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0: Welcome to All Things Considered from NPR News. I'm Joel Rose. We begin this hour in Ukraine, where President Volodymyr Zelensky held talks today with U.S. envoys Steve Witkoff and Jared Kushner, President Trump's son-in-law. It was their first official visit to Kyiv, a day after meeting Russian President Vladimir Putin in Moscow. The envoys are trying to revive stalled peace efforts, with territory and security guarantees still major sticking points. NPR's Ukraine correspondent Joanna Kakissis is on the line from Kyiv. Joanna, you were among the reporters they spoke with today. What did they say?
1: You know, well, Joel, they didn't really say much. They didn't reveal any kind of breakthrough, for example, which I think people were looking for. They did join Zelensky for a press conference outside the presidential palace under these gray skies and sometimes pouring rain. We got rained on, of course. They called talks in Moscow and Kyiv substantive and said new ideas were on the table, though they did not get into details. Jared Kushner told reporters that Trump wants to end this war as soon as possible. And a Ukrainian journalist asked him if it could happen by winter. And this is how Kushner responded.
2: And I think if we can achieve that, it'd be an incredible thing. It doesn't mean that we will achieve it, but it's an effort that's very important to try.
1: Now, the Ukrainians, including Zelensky, looked really skeptical when Kushner said this. And afterwards, Zelensky told reporters he expected the war to continue. And he had talked with Kushner and Witkoff about a winter package of aid, of support, with a focus on air defense supplies.
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2: Dear This American Life, I just escaped the iron-gated prison that is commonly known as middle school. But in all the time I have listened to your show, I have never heard an episode devoted to what goes on inside the walls of a middle school.
1: You know what? That's not a bad idea. This week, the angst and drama of middle school.
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6: With these news headlines, officials at Miami International Airport say at least five people are dead after an Amazon Cargo 767 slid off the runway today while landing. Five others were injured. The plane was en route from Puerto Rico. It went through a barrier, crossed an airport perimeter road, and then hit several cars, and then caught fire. White House envoys Steve Witkoff and Jared Kushner said their first face-to-face meeting with Ukraine's President Zelensky was very productive. It follows a meeting late last week in the Kremlin with Russian President Putin in an effort to end the war. For the third day in a row, the price of diesel hit an all-time record. A gallon now costs $5.89 a gallon. I'm Dan Ronan, NPR News in Washington.

0: that is all we have for you today. Thank you so much for listening to All Things Considered from NPR News.
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5: 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On the next Snap Judgment, vote for El Hadi. 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
8: Hey everybody, Ira Glass here. So we got this email at our radio show near the end of the last school year from a 14-year-old.
9: Hello?
8: Hey, is this Annie?
9: Yeah.
8: I called her up at her house in California and asked her to read it.
9: It says, "Dear This American Life, I just escaped the whitewashed, brick-walled, iron-gated prison that is commonly known as middle school, and I'm finally out for good. But in all the time I have listened to your show, I have never heard an episode devoted to what goes on inside the walls of a middle school. I hope you'll think about it. Anonymous?"
8: Yeah, you signed it anonymous, but then you actually, your email was signed with your name.
9: Yeah.
8: Yeah.
9: I had said anonymous because in middle school, everybody's so judgmental, and I didn't want the kids to judge me or anything if they heard me on the radio.
8: Mainly, she says that she wrote to us because she and her friends were talking right after they left eighth grade about how terrible middle school was. And she wondered, was it just as bad for other people as it was for them?
9: Yeah, you always wonder whether other people are going through the same thing as you. And it'd be cool to, like, hear other people's stories about it and how what they went through.
8: And if you had to explain to somebody, like, what are the worst things about middle school, can I ask you to just walk me through it? Like, what is so bad about middle school?
9: Kids there are all in kind of socially awkward stages that the drama every day can be frustrating, and girl-boy things, or if someone likes so-and-so, and then no matter who you are or what you do, you'll get made fun of for it. Anything in the world you can get made fun of for.
8: In Annie's case, she had friends who smoked, so she got criticized for smoking. But then she also was made fun of for not smoking, for being too much of a sissy to start smoking. She was made fun of for coming from a bilingual elementary school where everybody learned to speak Spanish and spoke it throughout the day.
9: And leaving elementary school, I guess I thought that when I got to middle school, everyone would think it was really cool that I spoke Spanish. But when I got there, they mostly just thought it was dumb. I don't know if they were jealous or what, but they would make fun of me for it. Then they'd say we were all full of ourselves for that we spoke different languages and stuff.
8: Did it make you feel bad?
9: Yeah. I didn't want to stick out in that way. If I got a new sweater or something, say, for Christmas that I really liked and I would really want to wear it to school or something, but I'd be nervous because, like, what if someone didn't like my sweater or someone made fun of me for wearing it? it can be hard to do even the smallest things because you're so nervous that people tease you or judge you from it.
8: That sweater example, is that a real example?
9: Yeah, it actually is. I worried about it so much. I also had a pair of moccasins that I'd never worn, and they're kind of my signature now. Everybody really likes them. They're like ankle-high lace-up moccasins.
8: And how long did you have the moccasins before you actually wore them?
9: A few months, like probably 2 months. I guess I just thought if people didn't like them, they would all make fun of me for wearing them. And I didn't want to stand out that much.
8: What could be done to make middle school better?

0: figure out who's in what group and who you are and who's above who. And you'd have to figure that out somewhere at that age, right? Might as well be middle school. It was terrible, she says. But now she's in high school.
1: Whatever middle school was, it worked. Everyone's a lot friendlier and everyone's lives are a lot better now.
0: What a day on a radio program for Annie. We look at whatever it is that happens in those mysterious years that we call middle school. We have stories today from all over the country, people lurching their way through these years when you're figuring out so, so much. We go to middle school dances and classrooms and down to the Mexican border. From WBEZ Chicago, it's This American Life. I'm Ira Glass. Stay with us. Equine, life in the Middle Ages. So we wanted to understand what is going on exactly physically and emotionally with middle school kids. And we talked to all kinds of people about that this last few weeks. And one of the producers on our staff had a very strong opinion about all this. Alex Bloomberg, before he got into radio, he taught in a middle school in Chicago for 4 years. He was a science teacher. And he concluded from that experience?
2: I don't know if they learned anything. Like, they are so consumed with learning all these other lessons about where they fit in the social order and how their bodies are now working
0: and who they're
2: attracted to and who they're going to be, that facts and figures and geography and all the other stuff that you teach in school, it just doesn't even penetrate.
0: Wait. Are you saying like we shouldn't even bother to have them in school? We should just basically put them to work in the factory for, you know, 2 or 3 years?
2: Yeah. I basically came away thinking like you're sort of wasting your time trying to teach middle school students anything.
0: If that seems just insane, Alex told me that Maria Montessori, who's the creator of the Montessori schools, who looked at what kids could learn at each developmental stage, at one point in her career actually tossed out a similar suggestion. Perhaps, she said, young adolescents would be better off at a farm school, what she called an Erdkinder, where they would work with the land.
3: Is he just got a great sense of humor or what?
0: I am. Ran Alex's thoughts by Marion Stroke, the principal of Evergreen Academy Middle School in Chicago, which was listed as one of the best middle schools in the country, a school to watch by the National Forum to Accelerate Middle Grades Reform.
3: You have to be, I have to say, I obviously don't agree. Okay. I think that, we definitely have a way to stick knowledge in their heads. It's being creative about how we do it and taking into consideration all of those other things. I'm not going to lie. It's not easy.
0: Can I ask you how much of the stereotype around students this age is true? Are you saying that the stereotype is true? You just got to deal with what it is?
3: It is true. And you have to, as the adult in the situation, you have to find a way to work around it. Find a way to help them to grow up. They won't have to suffer if we do things right. They won't have to suffer as much, let's say. I mean, you're going to go through emotional changes and your body's changing. That can't be helped. The raging hormones, that can't be helped. All of that can't be helped. It's the way that we react to it that will make such a difference in their lives. It's our flexibility. It's our concern. It's our listening to them. It's our hearing them out.
0: And so what's actually happening developmentally in the bodies and brains of kids when they're in middle school?
4: Let me give the overview this way. The terrible 12s are a complete analog to the terrible 2s. They're just not as cute, right?
0: This is Linda Perlstein. When she wrote a book called Not Much, Just Chillin', The Hidden Lives of Middle Schoolers, following 5 middle school students very closely for a full year, she also incidentally researched everything she could find out about what is going on developmentally with kids that age that makes them so different from other ages. And fascinating.
4: This is the time of biggest growth for a human being aside from infancy. So your bones are growing faster than your muscles, so you can't actually sit still. But your brain, your gray matter, during the middle school years, what happens in your early stages of puberty is this vast overproduction of brain cells and connections, far more than you actually need. And only some of them are going to survive puberty. This growth in your frontal cortex, it peaks at 11 for girls and 12 for boys. And then what happens is the cells just fight it out for survival. And the ones that last are the ones you exercise more.
0: In other words, during those years, your brain turns you into you, the adult you. The stuff you don't exercise just kind of goes.

0: goes away. And what stays?
1: So if you think about what you learned at the early stages of puberty, I don't know what that was for you. For me, it was tap dancing and French. You know, it sticks. I know French much better than any language I learned after that, and not because I had a better teacher. I was learning it at the right time. I can still do tap dances, though I won't, that I learned when I was 12 or 13.
0: Yeah, and I can still do magic tricks that I learned at that age.
1: Exactly. It's embossed in your existence. It's this important time for your brain. It's like this use it or lose it time.
0: Linda Perlstein agrees that all the stereotypes about middle schoolers, everything, in fact, that Annie complained about, all of that is true. But she says that there's a flip side that people don't usually talk about. Middle school is when kids open up to the world. It's when they think about bigger things. And they haven't formed their opinions on things yet. Everything's up for grabs, which is amazing to be around.
1: I just think kids that age are fun. I like being around them. Middle schoolers are in that real nice spot of being interesting, but also being able to explain to you what's going on in their minds and why they do the things they do. You know, they're self-reflective. They're capable of self-reflection in a way that younger kids might not be.
0: Older kids, she says, high school kids, by then they can be jaded or cynical. They're settling into who they are. Middle school, everything's new. You're probably picking your friends for the very first time. For the first time, they aren't just the kids on your block or your parents' friends' kids or the kids who are around. And so you make a best friend one day who then you drop 2 weeks later. You get obsessed with guitar or computers or dance for 2 weeks, and then 2 weeks later you drop it. For everything that's awful about middle school, she says, that's the great thing about it. You experiment. Deck two, stutter steps. One good place to see the experiment that is life in middle school in action is a middle school dance. Last Friday, there were middle school dances all over the country, all at the same time, and we sent reporters to a half dozen of them to find out how kids were doing. They talked to them before the kids went inside to the field of battle, and no surprise, we found a lot of stress, a lot of uncertainty.
2: Who's nervous about tonight?
3: I am.
4: I don't know.
2: Why?
3: I don't know. We don't know what it's going to be like. I'm just confused. I just don't know.
5: Yeah. I mean, we've gone to these things before, but they've never exactly had the term dance to it.
0: These four girls are sixth graders, and they're in a car on the way to a neon-themed dance at Edgewood Middle School in Highland Park, Illinois, with their mom and reporter Rob Wildebar.
2: Who's going to dance with a boy tonight?
6: Nobody.
5: I can tell you that.
3: You don't know if it's going to be like slow dancing or regular dancing. That's why we are nervous.
0: Roughly 800 miles east in New Jersey. Sixth grader Ethan DeRose was hoping that there would be at least one slow dance, though did he feel ready for a slow dance?
7: Nope. Not at all.
8: Why not? What are you worried about?
7: I just don't know how to do it. I'm not sure that I'll do it correctly
0: He's standing in front of the school with reporter Brian Reed as the kids stream into the school. Ethan is wearing a button-up shirt with green and black stripes that he is not happy with.
7: That was my mom. She made me wear it. She said that if I don't wear the two shirts that I am wearing right now, that I can't go to the dance.
8: What are you hoping happens at this dance?
7: I'm hoping I don't, like, nothing bad happens, like no humiliation or not something that'll be a story for the next month or two. At least to me.
0: Of course, Ethan and the girls in the car in Illinois are sixth graders. In New York City, seventh graders Evelyn Benson and Alice Westerman are excited and feeling very grown up on their way to their school's Halloween dance.
9: I'm really happy because, like, last year, they, like, split the gym in half, so it's, like, light on one side and, like, pitch black on the other side. All the sixth graders are kind of, like, banned from the dark side, but that's where, like, all the cool kids are. So now we're in seventh grade, yeah, we can dance on the dark side, so it's like, woo, we're cool!
5: dance on the dark side.
0: Some of the middle school boys got up the nerve to ask girls to be their dates to the dances. But because this is a new experience for the girls, too, being asked out on a date, they don't exactly know how to handle it. Here's a girl named Autumn talking with our producer, Lisa Pollock, in Delaware, the afternoon of the dance.
6: Did you get asked to the dance?
10: Yes, I did.
6: And what did you say?
10: I said, I don't know, but I probably won't say yes.
6: Wait, you haven't told him yes or no yet?
10: No.
6: Okay, so it's 1:20 and the dance is at 7.
10: Yeah.
6: When do you have to let him know?
10: I probably won't answer.
6: Are you serious?
10: Yeah. I just kind of want to hang out with the girls.
6: So he's the only one who asked you?
10: There was other people too.
6: How many?
10: Probably 5-ish.
6: What, five boys asked you to the dance?
10: Yeah.
6: You told all these guys I don't know?
10: Yeah.
6: What if they took that as a yes?
10: Then they got the wrong answer.
6: Do you say I don't know because it feels too mean to say no?
10: Yeah, I'm not mean.
0: Of course, some of the boys are no better. During the dance in Windham, Maine, our reporter Claire Hallman pulled 6th grader Christopher Potter out of the action for a chat.
11: Is there anyone you like at the dance?
12: There is.
11: Does she know?
12: Yes, she does. We're kind of dating at the time.
11: So how's that going?
12: Good. It just started like 20 minutes into this. So, yeah.
11: You asked a girl to go out during this dance?
12: No, a girl came to me and asked me out.
11: Okay, let's go minute by minute. So where were you when this happened?
12: I was in the cafeteria, just got a drink of root beer, and she walks up to me and asks me to go out.
11: What did she say exactly?
12: She said, Chris, will you go out with me?
11: And were you surprised?
12: Not really. We've kind of been like on and off again.
11: So it's not the first time?
12: Yeah, not the first time.
11: But she always asks you, or do you ever ask her?
12: Well, it's kind of weird because it's always she wants me to ask her, so it was weird that she asked me.
13: Yeah, usually they don't last. It's a middle school relationship. Nothing really happens.
8: What does that mean, like a middle school relationship? What do you mean doesn't last?
14: It's just destined to fail, yeah. Pretty much.
13: Yeah, because like it's a middle school. I mean, this isn't like where you're starting your life with. You don't hear things about middle school sweethearts.
0: In Richmond, outside Moody Middle School's dance, reporter Eric Mennel spoke with Elliot German and his stepbrother Jonathan Lawton, they're both 8th graders, who ran through the official rules for the dance.
14: So some of them are kind of funny. It says, I mean, it's like no hands below the waist, no petting, yeah. Which I thought was kind of funny.
8: Wait, no petting?
14: Yeah, no petting.
8: What does that mean?
14: no one knows.
13: Yeah, like it was specifically on like the flyer that they hand out, like they give you the dress code and then they give you like the rules. No petting, and it's in like quotations and you never know what it means. It's like, do people like sit there at dances and just like pet other people? Cause that'd be really weird.
0: There are rules like this at all the dances and some more comprehensible than others. As for whether or not the kids obey the rules and what actually happens inside the dance on the actual dance floor, one of our producers, Lisa Pollock, went inside to the dance floor at the Fall Costume Dance in Lewes, Delaware, and I'm going to hand it off to her.
6: So the scene in the gym was pretty much the way you remember it. Older kids dancing in the middle, younger kids at the periphery, a few aimlessly wandering around looking like they're not sure what to do. Lots of kids were dancing, jumping up and down. Occasionally you'd see a fist pump. They danced in these tightly packed clusters with very little room between them. And outside of the clusters were chaperones, ready to step in if they saw any grinding or suggestive dancing. Hovering outside one of the clusters was a teacher named John Gauz, and he looked perplexed.
15: This knot has got me on edge at this point.
6: Why?
15: Because they're trying to get away with stuff. Like, you can tell by the way they're looking at you. They have a guilty look. Because you're about to see me swoop.
6: He actually did swoop. He plunged into the pack of kids, pulled a boy aside, and talked to him. Then he told me why.
15: He needed to be taken aside and told to stop being up against those girls like that. That's why I don't want to jump in too much, but I just want to give him like the whoa with the flat hand whoa, just calm it down a little. I mean, usually if I see it, then they're going to stop because they see me.
6: And then comes the moment of truth. The moment that forces every kid in the room to make a decision. The moment that separates the timid from the brave. The slow song. I watch it with teacher Brian Comrow.
16: So we got our slow song. And just as I suspected, a majority of the students left the dance floor. All the couples are in the middle of the dance floor in a cluster. I suspect so they're not near an adult.
17: I love how the kids go up to the couples dancing and interrupt them.
16: Oh, absolutely.
6: Some of the couples didn't have much privacy. The friends were standing a foot away, hanging out and talking to them. And every so often, a random kid would just cut across the dance floor.
17: This girl right here just grabbed onto the back of her friend's neck while the friend is dancing with the boy.
16: Yeah. I don't know if she didn't want to be left out or they came as friends. Or I think at this stage of the game, it's hard when boys and girls pair off and then one friend is always left behind.
6: There's a few of these slow dances, but most of the songs are fast. And then suddenly, the song Hit the Road Jack starts playing, and the lights snap on.
17: Oh my god, they just all like, oh my god.
15: Yeah, it ends very abruptly. It's 9. It's 9 o'clock.
17: That's it?
15: That's it. There's no wind down. 9 o'clock, lights come on, parents are waiting. It'll be empty in another minute.
6: And he was right. The experiment in mini adulthood that is the middle school dance was over. The same kids who minutes earlier were holding each other and swaying awkwardly on the dance floor got into cars and said hi to their parents.
0: Lisa Pollack. Coming up, surviving middle school by pretending that you are from a completely different family. That is in a minute from Chicago Public Radio when our program continues.
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0: This American Life, I'm Ira Glass. Each week on a show, of course, you choose a theme, bring you different kinds of stories on that theme. Today's show, middle school. A 14-year-old from California who just got out of middle school asked for a show on the horror that is middle school.
21: It'd be cool to like hear other people's stories about it and how what they went through.
0: We thought, you know, that's a pretty good idea. That is a place with a lot of stories. We've arrived at Act 3 of our show. Act 3, Mimi's in the Middle. The place that Domingo Martinez went to middle school, they still called it junior high. And he says that his sisters did something to cope with any feelings of inferiority they might have otherwise felt in their new school with all those new kids.
22: When they started junior high, my sisters Mary and Margie invented the Mimi's as a way to cope with any feelings of inferiority they might have otherwise experienced. They were entering the sinister world of teenage girls, which, in the mid-1980s in Brownsville, Texas, was tinged with border town racism. Instead of being ashamed of who they were, my sisters decided to create a polite fiction and invited everyone to participate. First, they dyed their brown black hair blonde until it turned the color and brittleness of hay. Then, they began dressing in Sergio Valenti and Gloria Vanderbilt. And finally, to cap it off, they decided to call each other simply Mimi. A typical conversation between them went like this. Mimi, do you like my new Jordache jeans? Yes, Mimi, I do. Do I look rich in my new Nikes, Mimi? Mimi, you look like a tennis player, Mimi. I know, Mimi. Maybe I should make Mom buy me a racket. It was really that simple. The Mimis made a conscious decision that they would be rich and white, even if their family wasn't. In other words, Marge and Mare had a small break from reality that we all participated in to help them through junior high. We all helped in creating the Mimis. At the time, the rest of the family had not fully realized that her job, as relatively new Americans, and worse yet, Texans, was to be as wide as possible. And we honestly didn't see their delusion as anything other than another bewildering tactic in our sister's quest for a higher level of superior fashion. Just teenage girls doing what teenage girls do. There had been a time when our family had been rich by barrio standards because our grandpa, Dad's stepfather, fought in the Korean War and used his GI money to start a trucking business when he got back. He married Grandma, who was widowed from her first marriage at age 16, and gave both her and my dad citizenship. My siblings and I, we were all born in Brownsville as Americans, but really didn't understand what that meant. Not really. Not in that area. Then Grandpa died in 1980, and our world began to crumble. The trucking business began to disintegrate around Dad, and he was started on a slow road towards desperation and religion. Meanwhile, the Mimis had made their decision to be two blue-blooded, trust-funded tennis bunnies from Connecticut, accidentally living in Brownsville, Texas with us. A poor Mexican family they had somehow befriended while undergoing some Dickensian series of misfortunes. No one acted like it was peculiar, especially those in the family who didn't speak English or could not understand the Mimis when they showed up at family gatherings. Yo no puedo hablar espanolo, one of the Mimis would say to an uncle or cousin, who more often than not would linger lasciviously around them, at first conflicted by the idea of being turned on by so young a relative, and then mentally calculating just how distantly related they were, and tabulating his odds at scoring with this new white chick who just happened to show up at this barrio party. But only after two or three beers. Mimi, how did you like my Spanish? Oh, Mimi, it's getting really good. Mimi, do you think they understood me? Oh, Mimi, who cares? Soon, the Mimis were buzzing at a fever pitch, intoxicating everyone who came near and caught a whiff of the Mimis' Anais Anais perfume. We had all seen the commercials on network television while watching Dallas or Knots Landing, and it was a forbidden fragrance for rain-depressed English women with secret muscular boyfriends who drove Jaguars dangerously through unpaved one-lane Scottish roads. So the Mimis had to have it, and they found it at the local JCPenney and had Mom pay for it. Me and my brother Dan and our older sister Sylvia, we just kind of stank from the heat and dealt with it. Even Mom developed her own fascination with the Mimis, like she couldn't believe her luck, now that she was related to royalty. Feeding into their fantasy gave her one of her own, so she was always ready for an air-conditioned trip to the mall. She took the little clothes budget reserved for us boys, my brother and me, and added it into the Mimis' wardrobe, because to her, it was a sign of status for the family that the Mimis looked their best. None of the rest of us would question it, even though it felt wrong. I was often left with the Mimi's recently stylish hand-me-downs. No one else in my grade school was remotely label-conscious or capable of reading in English, really, so it passed unnoticed that most of my clothes were made for glamorous junior high school girls. Almost every child at my school came from recently immigrated families, kids so poor they'd save half their free lunch to share with their younger siblings at home, their heads shaved to rid them of lice. My best friend Arthur, he noticed, though. He was part black and part Mexican, had just moved to Brownsville from some big city slum in Michigan, where his mother's boyfriend had been employed at a GM factory, and he read labels. "Hey, Dom," he said. "Yo, man, you're wearing a girl's shirt. Or is the spree making baggy boy shirts now, too?" So to change the subject, I slugged him high in the chest and ran away. He chased me down to punch me back and left me crying in my girl's blouse. If she had any guilt about giving the Mimis the lion's share of the clothing budget, I imagine the justification my mother probably used was that my older brother and I would just ruin our clothes, working with Dad under the greasy trucks. It made better sense for the Mimis to be in high fashion than for the feral boys to wreck new clothes. "Mimi, you look just like Jennifer Beals in Flashdance. You should join the dance team at school." "I know, Mimi, I think so too." "Mimi, I think you should dye your hair back to its original color, ash." "I know, Mimi, I'm trying." During this time, My brother Dan's eyesight was so bad he couldn't read the blackboard in school and constantly ran into corners with short, skinny people. People thought he was Asian, he squinted so much. Every photo of him taken in junior high, he looks like he's trying to see into the photographer's eyes through the camera lens. This, of course, goes entirely unnoticed, and it is the younger Mimi, Mary, with a 20/20 vision, who gets vanity glasses with her name etched in gold script in the corner. Dan wouldn't get glasses until he was in the military, when he was 17. Eventually, Dad's failure at navigating the business and providing for his family intruded on the Mimi's fantasy. Dad made a decision that as soon as school ended, Mom would take the Mimis and Syl and drive them to California to participate in the seasonal grape harvest with Dad's cousins, people vaguely related to Grandma through marriage, I think. They would be treated like adults there, paid the same as everyone else. Mom, I remember, was horrified at the implications, at the shame of having to send her virginal and royal daughters out to the fields. Plus, Dad's extended family out in California were very different from us, wild and frightening and Californian. The Mimis, though, were undaunted, did not understand the complications. Mimi, we're going to California? Oh my God, Mimi, we're going to be valley girls. Mimi, gag me with a spoon, Mimi. Mimi, your roots are showing. We packed up Mom, the Mimis, and Sylvia in the beige 1980 Pontiac Bonneville, already an antique on its second engine and failing transmission, and they drove out of Brownsville. A year later, I took this ride as well, and also ended up picking grapes for the summer, mostly out of envy. That we were migrant workers for that period didn't occur to me, nor to anyone else. That label would never stick, could never stick. We couldn't descend to that level. We just had to do it to help out Dad, that was all. Desperate circumstances calling for desperate measures and all that. But it was too much for the Mimis, the reality of this first trip. Sadly, I think it was childhood's end for the Mimis. The vineyards had somehow inverted their secret garden, and the low door in the wall had closed shut behind them. When they first reached California, the Mimis did indeed become valley girls, the hippest, cutest, best-dressed migrant workers of that year, and very likely for many years to come. The older Mimi, Marge, continued to dress like Jennifer Beals in Flashdance out in the fields, where the sun sizzled any inch of exposed skin. She wore a spaghetti-strapped, red-and-white-striped esprit top, white cotton shorts, and a matching headband with her red-and-white leather Nike tennis shoes, and took pictures of the vineyards and the workers with her Canon AE-1. Her headband kept a white strip of skin on her forehead from tanning, and as a result, she was forced to wear headbands for a few months afterwards, way after headbands were out of fashion. Eventually, though, even she started dressing like the rest of the migrant workers, wearing long-sleeved collared shirts buttoned all the way to the neck, thick, unstylish denim and work boots, with a bandana covering her nose and mouth, or else she would have died of heatstroke. There were no photos taken of that. Mary, the younger Mimi, did not fare any better. Her vanity glasses with the fake lenses were scratched well beyond recovery. Her roots grew out, and her hair turned a lighter brown as a result of the heat and the pesticides of the grape fields of Southern California. The hard work went on all summer, and eventually it became bitter enough to breach even the walls of the Mimi's perfectly constructed fantasy. And so sadly, eventually even they were humiliated, and the illusion of wealth that had kept the family's idea of itself buoyant was deflated. When they returned to Brownsville, as happy as we were to see them, no one ever mentioned the Mimis again. They were gone, and it was Marge and Mary that returned to their place, Mary rubbing her nose with the palm of her hand from allergies and snapping at anyone who tried to talk to her, and Marge, who never went back to California, and took a job at the bank the following summer instead. I was sorry to see the Mimis go. We all were. When they were at their peak, the Mimis had been capable of creating a real sort of magic around them, enchanting both people and places so that you could be looking at the same dreary landscape as them, the same terrible and hopeless event. And while you might be miserable and bitter, they would be beaming, enthralled, and enthusiastically hopeful. And then, if you got near them, or were blessed enough to maybe talk to them, you would walk away feeling the same way as they felt, too. They were a gift to everyone who was lucky enough to get caught in their Anais, Anais, the Mimis. They made all of us Americans. Thank you.
0: Domingo Martinez reading an excerpt from his book, The Boy Kings of Texas, which is a memoir and a finalist for the National Book Award. Act four, Anchor Babies. So this week, as we were putting together the radio show and sending reporters out into middle schools, we discovered that in schools all over the country, there already were reporters on the ground, deep inside, covering the issues that middle school kids really care about.
1: Good afternoon, Huskies. It is Thursday, September 15th, 2011. After today, there are only 162 school days until summer vacation. I'm Taylor.
2: And I'm Amanda.
0: These are student newscasters from Hart Middle School in Pleasanton, California. I myself got my start on the mic on the morning announcements. And this is what middle school morning announcements in some schools are like today. Students make these full-blown video productions. Some of them have music themes. The kids stand in front of banners with their school logo, or sometimes it's a green screen backdrop, so they make it look like they're on a local TV news set. Our producer, Jonathan Menjivar, has been watching these newscasts all week with fascination, and he has noticed a few trends.
4: Just like the local news, middle school newscasts tend to follow a formula. They almost all start with the Pledge of Allegiance.
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24: Okay. We have late-breaking news. You will be the first to know that we have two birthdays today. Happy birthday to both Gabriel Romero and Nathan Nidell.
4: This has to qualify as breaking news because it's school. There's not a lot of exciting stuff for them to report. They have to tell their fellow students what the cafeteria is serving that day, when makeup pictures are being taken, and do the weather. My favorite comes from this girl, McKenna, near Buffalo, who's clearly had enough.
25: Good morning, Everest Middle School. This is McKenna with today's weather. It's going to be how it is, like it is now, pretty much all day. In the afternoon, colder, windy, and wet, with heavier rain. In the evening, winds to the southwest.
4: These newscasts are middle school in relief, like what you'd see if there was a middle school exhibit at the Natural History Museum. There are tiny kids with big ears, shy red-faced kids, jocks, computer club kids, completely normal, super sweet, overachieving ones, and spazzy kids who are far too proud of their terrible jokes. They were fun to watch. I'd forgotten that middle school kids can have this overconfident goofiness. I spent days watching kids deliver these newscasts, and I was curious what they'd be like if they actually reported on the stories that mattered the most to them. Stuff they'd never say on the morning announcements. The big headlines in their school that week.
26: Amanda, hey, you need to get out of my shot.
4: So I found a school that was willing to play along. Parkville Middle School is just north of Baltimore, and the students there do their morning announcements as a six-minute show called PTV. With the help of their teacher, Ms. Davis, the kids put out a really involved production. There's three TV cameras, a control room, and the anchors sit at one of those giant news desks. It has a PTV logo on it. Behind them, there's a backdrop of downtown Baltimore.
27: Girls, don't forget to watch your hair. I see Amanda, especially. I see her sitting right on your mic.
4: With Miss Davis' help, I enlisted the kids in this experiment to write up a newscast with news from their lives and the stories they each cared about. And they delivered. They said they had fun doing it.
28: So I've heard that there is a new Martin Luther King Jr. statue in Washington, D.C. That statue doesn't even look like him. It looks like he has a unibrow.
29: Our school's getting their boiler fixed, and they talked over the announcements like it was an important thing, but it didn't really sound important to me, but I guess they thought it was important for some students and the teachers.
30: Kids were randomly clapping at lunch, and the teachers got fed up. So last week, a rule was made that you're not allowed to clap. So at lunch, this one kid, Raymond, clapped. I think he got suspended.
31: The U.S. Department of Agriculture is banning potatoes from school lunches. I love potatoes. They can just make them healthier or something. They don't have to ban them.
32: The weather has been terribly cold lately. I've had to wear my UGG boots like 5 times in the past 3 weeks. I swear, if I find any dirt on them anywhere, Mother Nature is going to hear from me.
33: So over the weekend, my best friend told me he's still going trick-or-treating. He says he's going with a friend from school. Personally, I think we are all too old to be trick-or-treating. Well, that is all I have for today. I'm Billy Cochran. Have a good day.
4: Zakiya Bryant decided to go hyper-local with her news. She wears glasses, and she had her hair pulled back with a headband.
34: In local news, a.k.a. here at Parkville Middle, there is a lot of drama going on. Me personally, I lost most of my friends. I really miss those chicks, but I don't think they feel the same. Kaylin and Jay were my besties, and now they're gone. I still love them, though. They're my sisters. Well, I don't really have too much more to say because my life is kind of boring. So, deuces.
4: Zakiya and I talked for a while. She told me that deuces is just another way of saying peace out.
2: Can I ask you about your friends? What happened?
34: Well, it was a lot of drama going on. Some things got said.

0: in and people's feelings got hurt. And some of us made up, some of us didn't, but I hope that we can. Yeah. It sucks.
1: So you're not talking to them at all?
0: Well, actually, she's not talking to me because I called her a name and it hurt her feelings. So, yeah, she's very upset with me. I need to apologize. I didn't do that yet. I feel kind of bad about that, so I'm going to.
1: The very last kid I talked to was Jay Awadi. She sandwiched her most surprising news in between a couple other stories.
2: My brother goes to Penn State, and he's on the football team. And I've been to all the home games, and they're a lot of fun. The students are crazy, and they get dressed up in blue and white. It's really cool. So my friend is always depressed, and then she's like mad at me all the time. So I don't understand that. I was watching the news the other day, and they were talking about how President Obama...
1: Did you catch that? About her depressed friend. I asked JF if it was hard to write about her.
2: Yeah, because I didn't want to like hurt her feelings, but she really doesn't care. Because she said she wrote about me, too.
3: Oh, this is...
2: Zakiya.
3: Yeah, yeah. Oh, wow. I didn't realize that her friends she was talking about were in this class.
2: Yeah, they, we are. But I've known her since, like, fifth grade. So we kind of fight a lot. But we always wind up being friends in the end. So...
3: What happened exactly?
2: Nothing, really. Just people telling other people things, spreading rumors and drama. Middle school.
1: Ms. Davis, the journalism teacher at Parkville Middle, is always stressing that her students be factual and truthful in their stories. The news isn't rumors and opinions. But in middle school, sometimes it's hard to remember that. It's hard to step back and look at a story from different perspectives.
4: Jonathan Menjivar is one of the producers of our show. Act 5. Blue kid on the block. Last September, a kid that we're going to call Leo, not his real name, started seventh grade at a new school, and he was having a more extreme experience. He was having a harder time finding his place in middle school than other middle school kids because he was new to town. His family had just arrived from Rochester, New York. He had that on top of everything else. Leo still loved Rochester. He loved his school there. He loved his friends. Suddenly, everything about his life was different, and according to Leo, much, much worse. The signature on his Gmail account read, "Rochester is much better," in big red letters. Sarah Koenig knows Leo and his parents and visited them at home to see how Leo was doing.
5: This is how much Leo does not want to be here. When I got to his house, he was on the sofa with a laptop, investigating Greyhound bus schedules. His mother was going to drive him and his sister back to Rochester for the Columbus Day weekend, but not until Saturday morning, and Leo wanted to get there Friday for more time with his friends. A multi-stage negotiation followed with his dad. For one thing, a bus ticket cost money.
6: That's not a problem.
7: Not for you. No, that wasn't a problem for you.
6: No, but...
7: There isn't one.
6: There isn't one. It's not 6:15 in the morning, and you won't let me miss school on Friday.
7: The bus takes 8 hours. Even if you left at noon, you'd beat it. Yeah, you're going to do the math? That's excellent.
5: Never mind that the bus takes twice as long as driving, and never mind that Leo would be alone and have to change buses, and that his parents had no intention of letting him go through with this plan. But it's the kind of negotiation you indulge when your kid is miserable. And Leo is miserable. He told me right away he was, and that he had been from the moment he got here in August.
8: Is this the first time in your life where you felt like you've been sad about something for this long?
6: I think so, except for maybe when my other cat died, my old cat.
8: And does this feel worse than that?
6: Yes. Oh, really? Mm-hmm. I've never had long periods of sad until now. I don't know. I don't know anyone here, really. And I think it's just everything in general. It's overwhelming.
5: Back in Rochester, Leo had known all his best friends since kindergarten or before. They played together at school, after school, on weekends. Everybody knew everybody. Everything was comfortable. And as a sixth grader in his old school, he and his friends were at the top of the heap. They wore green sashes in the morning and got to be door monitors for the younger kids coming into the building. So imagine now, Leo takes a school bus for the first time to his new school, a sprawling one-story building full of 6th, 7th, and 8th graders. Leo's small for his age, only a hair taller than his sister, who's only 9 years old. On day one, he knows exactly no one.
6: It was much louder than my old school. Much louder. People talking, people closing and opening lockers, people walking. It was just noise. Just older kids, more kids, because my old school was tiny.
5: Leo is between. He's old enough to decipher Greyhound bus schedules, but not old enough to actually travel on one by himself. And old enough to know that if he's going to survive in middle school, he has to make friends. But that making those friends stands to be significantly more complicated than it was back in Rochester. Leo's sister, Auden, is in fourth grade. He says she's not having as hard a time of it.
6: She hasn't been alive as long. She hasn't made as deep connections, and she already met a friend in her school. I think it's easier to make friends in elementary school than in middle school.
8: Oh, really? Why?
6: Because people care less about who you are.
8: What do you mean by that?
6: The older you get, the more you judge people on their looks, their background, their how they act, like what cool is for kids. Because in kindergarten, you could just walk up to someone and say, "Do you want to be my friend?" And they would, then that would be it. But it's harder. I just think people are more wary before they open up. They, like, I don't know, in first grade, if I met someone, I wouldn't really care who they were. I would just care if they were nice or not.
5: The day I interviewed him, Leo had a couple of breakthroughs. He emailed his parents during the school day to tell them the first piece of good news they'd had from him. Until that day, the emails had mostly been three desperate words. "I feel awful." Without even a period at the end to make the feeling finite, it was an endless awful. But on this Thursday, he wrote to tell them the mashed potatoes they serve in the cafeteria were great, followed by 4 exclamation points. Second, and this was the big news, he asked another kid if he wanted to come over. Leo told me he'd thought about it first for a few days, then finally emailed the boy, whose name is Devin, another 7th grader. But now, Leo didn't want to call Devin's house to finalize a plan. He dreaded the awkwardness of the phone. So his dad called Devin's parents, introduced himself as Leo's father.
7: Dad. He goes to school with your son, Evan, and we were... Devin, I'm so sorry, Devin. I'm getting the evil look from my son, I apologize, but we're hoping Devin can come over on Sunday. Thanks. I panicked.
6: You fool!
9: How'd that go?
6: Not well.
3: My son, Freddie.
5: I had thought Leo might be upset about it, maybe get sulky. But here he was cracking up, joking with his dad. It was such a relief to hear him laugh after he'd been so solemn in our interview. And I thought, this is all going to be okay. He's going to snap out of it. He's almost there. An afternoon with Devin is going to do the trick. Then Sunday came.
10: Okay, now I have 3 health again.
11: You could tell your wolf to attack.
10: Okay, I'm going to tell my wolf to attack then.
5: Leo taught Devin how to play Dungeons and Dragons.
6: And the wolf lands on its feet.
10: Yay, go wolfie, go wolfie, go wolfie.
12: I am so weird.
5: On the drive home, Leo and Devin talked nonstop, a gentle rat-a-tat one-upmanship, emanating from deep inside a computer game.
13: I am a blood elf warlock.
14: Warlocks are fun. Can you summon your imp yet?
13: Yeah, you start with an imp.
14: Oh, right. I like, I had a goblin shaman.
13: I'm a night elf druid, and I can turn into a cat at level 8, which is nice.
14: And at level 12, you get a bear.
13: Yeah.
5: By the time they dropped Devin off, they were giggling.
13: Yeah,
12: funny.
13: Our cat responds to whatever you call. We said, his name is Pippin, but we can call him football. He
12: you can call him football.
13: Here, football.
7: Thanks for coming over.
13: Thanks.
10: Thank you for inviting me.
14: See you tomorrow.
5: So a perfect day, right? Leo's parents were relieved, hopeful, but no.
8: It's Wednesday. You had your friend over on Sunday. How'd it go?
6: Went okay. Yeah, went okay.
8: Has it changed anything about being here?
6: A little bit. I don't think very much, but a little bit, yeah.
8: What's changed? What's the little bit?
6: That I know someone at school. It helps. Not all that much, but sort of, yeah.
5: And this is when I realized I'd underestimated the depth of Leo's gloom, that he greets every morning of every school day with dread, and not because he's being bullied or anyone's being mean to him.
6: I feel sick because I know that I have a whole day ahead of me, and then I have the next day and the next day and the next day and the next day and the next day ahead of me.
5: Does it pass once you get to school?
6: No, not really. It usually increases to a climax around lunchtime, and then I've been throwing up recently, and then it just stays that level of sickness until I get home.
5: You're kidding me. You're throwing up at school?
6: Yeah.
5: Oh, that's awful. In the bathroom or where?
6: Yeah, in the bathroom. Usually at lunch, I feel really bad, and I go to the bathroom and I throw up.
5: Has that happened this week?
6: Today it did.
5: Do you tell your parents, like, I don't want to go, or do you just, you know, you have to, so you don't say anything?
6: No, I throw a screaming fit.
5: Every morning?
6: Yeah, pretty much. I didn't today.
5: What was different about this morning? How come you didn't today?
6: I felt resigned. I knew that I would have to go anyways, so I gave up.
5: Here's the curse of being almost 13. Old enough to understand his life will supposedly get better with time, but not old enough to really believe he's going to feel any differently than he does right this minute. Since making friends with Devin, Leo is one step toward being the kid he wants to be. Someone with pals. Someone who's comfortable again. But he says, right now, he's just worried he's going to be throwing up all year.
4: Sarah Koenig, she's the host of Serial. In the years since his story first ran, Leo has made many friends, become immersed in the world of musical theater, and almost forgiven his parents for the move. When he graduates from high school next year, he wants to return to New York for college. X6, Grande with Sugar. So I've been talking to educators, and one who had taught for years in high school and then moved to middle school told me that the key difference between teaching in the two environments was that in middle school, you have to be sympathetic to and patient with all of the emotional drama. You have to deal with that directly if you want the classroom to work. Which brings me to this next story of a student who was doing badly in a middle school in Newark, New Jersey.
12: He was a mess. He would come in, his uniform would be dirty. He hadn't showered. He hadn't had breakfast. His book bag most likely had a hole in it, and all of his pens and pencils had fallen out. His homework wasn't done. And so, of course, he'd come in and he'd be angry.
4: This is Shannon Grande, who teaches at Rise Academy Middle School, which is a public school, 91% Black and Latino and eligible for free lunches, one of the KIPP charter schools, hence the uniforms. I heard about this story from Elizabeth Green, who has been reporting on this school for a journalism outfit called Gotham Schools. Anyway, this teacher, Sharon Grande, says that this seventh grader would come in angry all the time.
12: And usually someone would say something little to him like, you know, your shirt's not tucked in, or
3: another kid would.
12: Yeah. Cause they, you know, they do that. They like, you know, just kind of pick at each other, and it would set him off. And then he would just be very loud and just be like, oh, why do you always have to say this to me, and slam his stuff down? I hate this place. And he'd just go into like these very general rants. And, you know, usually that's an indicator to us, like when they use those very general statements, that they're not processing through their emotions, that they're feeling overwhelmed.
4: So this kid was in an unfortunate spiral. He felt isolated from the other kids just inherently because his home situation was so bad. And then he would get angry with the other kids, which then made them mad and made him more isolated. And he got worse and worse. Threw some stuff across a room and it hit a teacher.
12: I mean, there were points where he would come in and he would refuse to do anything all day long. And he would cry. He would break out and cry in the middle of class. He didn't even know why.
4: And he couldn't explain why. One big problem for him, one reason that he was ostracized, he didn't wash. Kids would whisper about it, and when he would get mad and then arguments would escalate, that is where it would go. You're dirty. You smell. The kids would say it right to his face. Over time, the staff found all kinds of ways to address this. They got him clean clothes and a place to clean up before school. But the bigger problem And that's the problem of his isolation and his anger. Ms. Grande says it was not clear how to deal with that. They would try things, but nothing was working. And then finally one day in history class during group work, he was trash talking, and one of the best girls in the class, one of Ms. Grande's best students, ended up in an argument with him saying terrible things. And Ms. Grande felt like, really? You too?
12: When I pulled the girl, and she was like, well, he brings it on. You know, he gets angry, and then what am I supposed to say? I was like, well, you could not say that, you know? That he's dirty and he smells. And she's like, well, he does. And I said, I was like, I think this is a bigger conversation.
4: So Ms. Grande took this girl and the three other girls who had been doing group work with this boy, and she took those girls into the teacher's room, and all four of these girls were academically strong, and all of them had shown good leadership qualities in the school in the past. And she talked to them.
12: You know, I had explained to them that he struggles just to get here every day. That I was like, you know, you wake up in the morning and you've got somebody that's getting you out of the door, giving you breakfast, making sure your clothes are clean, making sure you get here on time. He doesn't have that. Like, he has nobody doing that for him. And at that time, you know, I knew that the power had been off at his house, that the week before the water was shut off, that they had had part of their roof cave in. he has an elderly grandmother that he tries to take care of, and she had been getting up in the middle of the night and wandering, and he would hear her and get up and carry her back upstairs.
4: What was the reaction?
12: Empathy. And she's like, I didn't know that, you know, and the other girls there were, you know, talking about that. And I was like, you know, I'm telling you something that I normally wouldn't tell another student. This, you know, this is something very private, but I'm trusting that you're mature enough to handle this. And I was like, so, you know, you're kind of breaking him down when you're doing these things. And she's like, well, can we talk to him? I was a little nervous, you know, obviously. I was really worried about it. I was like, what am I doing here? This could be really dangerous and backfire on me terribly. They started to talk, and they're like, you know, when you get angry, you know, we get angry back. What do you expect us to say?
4: And it really was just a couple minutes before the kids told Ms. Grande, we can take it from here. And she left them to talk. Afterwards, the boy told Ms. Grande that it felt good. It felt good that these girls knew that he was trying to deal with his anger. And since this conversation, over time, the entire class has entered this discussion with this kid. And when this kid has an outburst, they will all talk openly about his anger.
12: Like the students say, well, you've told us you're working on this. What are you going to do differently now? And then he'd try to explain, well, you know, I'm trying to take deep breaths, you know, I'm trying to journal when I'm getting angry. I'm trying to do, you know, and he'd come up with whatever solutions he's trying to do. But a lot of times even it wasn't about the solution, the peer pressure itself and the feeling like, you know, he'd come in and, you know, he's making these general statements like everybody's against me. And then he's starting to feel like, okay, maybe everybody isn't against me. You know, maybe they are just frustrated with this behavior that I'm doing, that I could be doing better. And so that we started to see that impact of peer pressure.
4: Well, it's like you took the entire machinery of middle school dynamics and you're harnessing it exactly. To help this kid.
12: Exactly.
4: To harness the fact that they'll listen to peers.
12: Exactly. And we know they do.
4: This is what the research shows, that in middle school you listen to peers more than you listen to anybody else. And that is working with this kid. The other day, this kid got a detention for missing part of his uniform, and he started on a rant in class about how they're all against him, and all the time they're on his back, and everybody's against him, and it was the end of the world, and Ms. Grande finally asked him, who's they? Who's everybody? And he started smiling, and she asked him, what's he really upset about? And unlike in the past, he could untangle it. He could tell her.

0: Well, today's program was produced by Lisa Pollack with Ben Calhoun, Sarah Koenig, Jonathan Manjivar, Brian Reed, Robin Semien, Alyssa Shipp, and Nancy Updike. Our senior producer for today's show, Julie Snyder. Our technical director is Matt Tierney. Production help from Lyra Smith. 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

contentious election cycle. The highly polarized electorate, slurs bandied about. Then, in this political cauldron, one candidate takes a highly controversial stand while running to become president of her high school. And her high school snappers will never be the same. Time to pick a side, because on Snap Judgment, there will be no recounts, no hanging chads, no stopping the steal, and no Supreme Court, because Snap proudly presents Vote for El Hadi. Snap Judgment, storytelling with the